nice way to slide on into the show, especially after the mayhem of last week. That was Langhorns, all the way from Lund, Sweden, riding in on the quiet surf. Oh yeah, hi there, I hope you're having a great day. 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Life is too short, and we all deserve a good life. So, my friends, here are Of Good Nature along with Melodose, giving us a good life.

At the top, we heard Of Good Nature, along with Melodos, Giving Us a Good Life. Then Jackbots and Matamoma sang of No Tomorrow. And new to the show were Eventide from their awesome 2017 EP, Swells. We just heard Green. Hey, you're with David, riding in on the waves of Crescent Swells. 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It's like saltwater therapy for your ears. Now, you know how much I just love a good collab? Here is Donovan Frankenrider with Kobe Calais on All I Ever Wanted.

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Okay, come join me on a road trip. 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

game. All right, we've just had our beautiful sunny lemonade. 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

And that was a beautiful track called Pearl from a rising indie folk artist based in Perth, Australia. Her name is Annika Louise.

Hello and welcome to the Musical Chairs Chat Show. I'm your host, Ellie. Today we're joined by a rising indie folk artist whose music is as tender as it is emotionally cutting. With a gift for storytelling and a voice that draws you in from the very first note, she's quickly making her mark on the Australian music scene. Her new single, Thorns, is a beautifully raw reflection on heartbreak, trust, and the moment you realise someone isn't who you thought they were, capturing that delicate balance between beauty and pain. Joining us now to talk about the track and her journey so far is Perth-based singer-songwriter Annika Louise.

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1: Sound-wise, very indie folk pop, lots of guitars, organic acoustic instruments. I love banjo, so hopefully there'll always be a banjo on my songs. And my journey into songwriting, I think it was when I was really little, I fell in love with Taylor Swift. She was my first concert, her Red Tour, when I was 9. And after seeing her live, I knew exactly what I wanted to do and started writing songs from that point onwards. I just, wanted to do music for the rest of my life, basically.
0: Your new single, Thorns, is such a delicate yet powerful track. Can you tell us how the song first came to life?
1: Yeah, so I wrote this one at the beginning of 2024, so a couple of years ago now. And I was coming out, it was a friendship, a relationship breakdown, and I had all these, feelings about that, and I wanted to write about it, and I was just thinking about it all and came up with the line, "You hid your thorns with a pretty flower."
0: That's like the metaphor of roses and thorns runs throughout the song. What inspired you to use that imagery to tell the story?
1: I had that line and I was like, this song is really about like the realization that someone you love and trust might not be who you thought they were. So yeah, when I came up with that line, I was like, I could, shape it around that as you're fooled by this pretty flower that's hiding all these thorns underneath.
0: Thorns feels incredibly intimate and vulnerable. How do you approach writing such personal material?
1: I really love a lot of songs that are very on the nose, very lyrical, like super, lots of imagery about it. There's lots of like stories, honest stories about it. So approaching it, I try to be as honest as I can. It's quite scary sometimes, opening yourself up like that. But I try to be, very honest and bring out the real story and try to make it as visual as possible so people can really picture exactly what I'm singing about.
0: The song opens very gently with acoustic guitar and then gradually builds. How intentional was that progression in reflecting the emotional journey?
1: Oh, very. I think, when everything comes in all at once, it feels like a bit of a release, but of those emotions, we definitely built it around that.
0: There's a real sense of tension between softness and strength in the track. How did you work to balance those elements musically?
1: Yeah, so when I recorded it, it was with Josh Dyson and Timothy Nelson, and we worked on, having the first bit being quite soft, opening up into, just opening up the song later on, and we worked on it in the studio. I brought the song to them, and we played around a bit and then, got in there and recorded it all and had the ideas set out and the structure of where we wanted everything to come in and where it was going to stay just acoustically.
0: Your vocals are very warm and expressive throughout. How do you connect emotionally to a song like this when you're recording it?
1: I think I just try to pull myself back into that moment of when I was writing it. There's obviously like a lot of emotions when you are writing a song about that type of topic of a friendship or a relationship breaking down. So when I was recording it, I kind of put myself back into that headspace and just really focused on the music and what I'm singing about and how I felt about that. Putting myself into that zone when I'm recording it.
0: This is only your second single following Pearl. How do you feel you've grown as an artist between these two releases?
1: Pearl I wrote back in 2022, so it's quite an old song. That one was about my great-grandmother, so it was also another very personal song, but also like in quite a different way. It was about my family and the history of my family. And then this song here was about, like a friendship and a relationship. So very different stories, but still quite personal. I think both of them have a lot of visual imagery in the lyrics, which is something I really try to do. I love that so much. So, I think trying to keep that in my lyrics, but just transitioning my sound with the more folky instruments and sound.
0: You've already had some amazing experiences, including performing at Telethon and opening for Perth Symphony Orchestra. How have those moments shaped your confidence as a performer?
1: Oh, they were great experiences, really, really great. Telethon was awesome. I was playing with some of my best friends in my band on that night, and getting to like perform on national TV, and Telethon is such a huge thing in WA, and it's something that I had watched my whole life. Like every weekend, I'd stay up all night and watch the whole thing, and to get to play on it and to play at RAC Arena was really huge, and I just felt very lucky to be able to do that. And the same thing with opening for the Symphony Orchestra. I remember getting there and the stage was so big and thinking, oh my God, like, and it was in this big park and I thought, oh, when the crowd's going to be here, it's going to be like so big. And it was very nerve wracking, but super exciting to be part of that and get to play on a stage like that. So yeah, I think it definitely shaped where I am today with my music, and yeah, it gave me a little bit of confidence, but I think they were just really, really exciting times. Nerve wracking too, but getting through that was a win, so yeah.
0: You were also nominated for a Wham Song of the Year Award. What did that recognition mean to you at that stage in your career?
1: Oh, that was really mind-blowing, because that was my first song that I had ever written, and I was 14 at the time. So to be nominated for Wham Song of the Year, yeah, again, super, super grateful, and I think showed me at the time that maybe songwriting and pursuing music could really happen. Yeah, it was really, really cool to be nominated at that age.
0: Fantastic. Your music leans heavily into storytelling. Who or what have been some of your biggest influences when it comes to writing songs?
1: Oh, I think, well, I said at the beginning, Taylor Swift. Mm-hmm. I love especially her early music. Her songwriting is a huge influence for me, and her as an artist. Yeah, she was a big influence growing up. Mm-hmm. Also, Missy Higgins. I grew up listening to her through my parents, and she's a huge, huge influence. I love her lyrics. I love her songs. I love the way that she's kept her Australian accent as well. And now, more recently, Noah Kahan. So his his album, Stick Season, really changed my life, really. Like, and my perspective on my music, and I felt like I really knew what path I wanted to go down after hearing that. I knew what I wanted to sound like. So he definitely has a huge influence on my music now, and had a huge influence on this song in particular. I love his sound, and I think I tried to take influences from that for this song.
0: Thorns captures that moment when truth breaks through and reality sets in. Why do you think songs about heartbreak resonate so strongly with people?
1: I think it's more because everybody's gone through it. Everybody feels it. You know, you always feel like things can always disappoint you, and, you know, you're always going to have friendships or relationships that break down or go through rough patches. So I think that's why, yeah, songs about heartbreak, yeah, really resonate with most people.
0: You're launching the single live at 459 in Perth. What can audiences expect from that show?
1: Hopefully it'll be a lot of fun. It's my first headline show, first single launch, so very, very excited. We're going to have the band there. There'll be a great, great lineup that I'm super, super lucky to have them join me. They're some of my best friends. They are so talented. They are incredible songwriters in their own right. A lot of folky music, piano ballads, lots of stories, intimate songwriting and storytelling. I think it'll be a really nice and wholesome night. And yeah, I'm super, super excited about it.
0: When performing a song as personal as Thorns, does it feel different sharing it in a live setting with an audience?
1: It is quite nerve-wracking when you play a song like that for the first time, because you're not sure how the audience will react. But I think, you know, sharing those things and performing such personal songs kind of feels like a sense of community, because, you know, people do connect to it. And yeah, I think sharing it with a crowd is, I just love doing that. I love, yeah, performing and sharing songs and stories, and I love it.
0: Finally, Annika, when listeners hear Thorns for the first time, what do you hope they feel or take away from it?
1: I think the takeaway I want is that sometimes with relationships with no communication is that you might never get closure as to why things ended. So in order to protect yourself and to move on, accepting that you might never get answers and allowing yourself to let go might be what is needed, because it's not worth constantly questioning what's gone wrong.
0: Annika Louise, thank you so much for joining us today on the Musical Chairs Chat Show.
1: Thank you so much for having me. I really appreciate it.
0: Be sure to check out her beautiful new single, Thorns, out now, and catch her at 459 in Perth on May the 3rd for the single launch. You've been listening to the Musical Chairs Chat Show. I'm Ellie, and thanks for tuning in, and we'll be right back with more great music and conversation.

And that was Africa by Toto. Time to look up. The planets are shifting, the moon is moving, and the stars have something to say. From love and ambition to fresh starts and fiery energy, we've got your cosmic snapshot for the week ahead. Let's see what's written in the stars. Aries, patience is key. Not everything needs to happen immediately. Taurus, stability returns. 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Gemini, it's your season. Step forward and embrace new beginnings. Cancer, take time for yourself. Reflection brings insight. Leo, friendships and connections bring joy this week. 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Scorpio, passion drives you. 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Sagittarius, you may feel restless. 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

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This is Ellie on the Musical Chairs Chat Show. And coming up next, we have our weekly movie review with Mark at the Movies.

Good afternoon, Ellie. And once again, it's great to be back on your fantastic show for another round of Mark at the Movies. Two movies to review again this week, which are rather left field, but I hope your audience likes them. First up is The Collector from 2009, which is a horror film that runs for an hour and a half. This is an American film written and directed by Marcus Dunstan, who has also had a hand in four of the films in the Saw franchise. The budget was $3 million and it took $10.5 million at the box office, so it was quite successful. It stars Josh Stewart alongside Michael Burke, Andrea Roth, Juan Fernandez, Carly Scott Collins, Madeline Zima, and Robert Wisdom. The film follows handyman Arkan O'Brien, who's played by Stewart, who in order to pay a debt to a loan shark, decides to rob a house, only to find out that someone with far more sinister intentions has already broken in and rigged the house with multiple deadly traps. This setup is simple, but I found it to be very effective. The movie builds strong tension with the deadly maze of traps and the idea that Arkan is both a criminal and a reluctant hero. I love the relentless suspense and pacing. The inventive trap sequences, once again a reminder of the Saw franchise, and a grim, claustrophobic atmosphere. The acting was also top tier, especially Josh Stewart. Some viewers will not like the extreme violence, if horror is not your cup of tea. It's quite graphic in places, with gore, torture and prolonged tension. Horror fans will love it, and in fact a sequel was made in 2012, which I'm yet to see, but will do so. 3 stars from me. Now for the next movie, which was released this week, it's a rockumentary of the English heavy metal band Iron Maiden called Burning Ambition. Let's just state at the start, you need to be an Iron Maiden fan to like this movie, and yes, I am. I'm also off to see them in November this year when they tour Australia, which I'm really looking forward to. This movie provided interviews and archival footage over their 5-decade journey. This is a great movie for fans using vintage archive photos and video rather than interviews with the band now. There is certainly no criticism of the band, and there are great interviews with super fans and celebrities such as Gene Simmons and Lars Ulrich. Here we see the massive rise of the band from humble beginnings. It also shows the lineup changes and great concert clips. There is a huge amount of archival footage covering the band's 50-year career. This is a band who stayed successful without changing their style to fit trends. This is not an unashamed celebration of all things Maiden. It's a must for fans. 3 stars from me.

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1: Welcome to my program, Golden Years with Craig, 88.7, 90.3, Radio Northern Beaches, the voice of the Northern Beaches of Sydney, Australia, and 40 years, Callum, introducing my special guest, Callum Buchanan. Welcome to the program.
2: Thank you.
1: So, Callum, I've got to start with saying that, you know, we've been going 40 years continuously. We're all volunteers. I think that's quite a feat, don't you think?
2: Definitely agree, yes. And we've just must have something going for it.
1: Absolutely. And we've just had a bit of a celebration which went extremely well. So, Callum, you've got a fascinating, absolutely fascinating tale to tell us. And I hope I can do justice to this wonderful story. I want to take you back to the war. And I want you to explain how your birth mother was in the bath and a bomb went off. Please take it from there.
2: Well, I have a photograph taken of the house the morning after the bomb landed, and it destroyed three houses. But my birth mother, at Morag, was in the middle one, having a bath at the time.
1: Right.
2: She shared the accommodation, lodgings, with a girl called Eileen Patterson, who happened to be the sister of her boyfriend. And Eileen Patterson had got fed up of having to tell lies in Macduff about what Morag was doing. Mm-hmm. What Morag was doing was hiding the fact that she was still my registered mother. Mm. I was in foster care at the time, but Morag had not done what her parents had demanded in, if you like, getting rid of me.
1: Oh, okay.
2: Or at any rate, legally getting rid of me.
1: Right.
2: And she had been coming out to visit me in my foster accommodation out in the country, maybe 30, 40 miles from Aberdeen.
1: Mm-hmm.
2: Well, the bomb had a bad effect upon Morag's thinking. She realized that if she had been killed, that would have left me in a difficult legal position, possibly.
1: Mm. Yeah.
2: So it was only as a consequence of that, when she was lying in her hospital bed with broken bones, both legs broken, that she decided the practical thing to do would be to release her role as my mother and allow me to be adopted.
1: Right. Well, we were talking earlier and you explained that she did have a family, didn't she? She went on and had quite a large family.
2: Yes.
1: And
2: not only that, but with my birth father.
1: Yeah, which is quite extraordinary.
2: Which is quite a thing.
1: Yeah. And she was a bit of a difficult character, you were saying. and the explanation that was given by your birth father was different to the reality, I understand.
2: Yes. The kids had found her a difficult mother. She was very loving, but could be intractable and could be irascible, and they suffered a little bit, and they used to appeal to my birth father, Bill Patterson, you know, why can't Mum be softer and easier? And Bill would always respond, oh, well, it was the bomb, you know, the bomb disturbed her. Of course, it wasn't really the bomb as such. It was the fact that she had lost her firstborn.
1: Mm.
2: A difficult thing for any mother.
1: Of course, of course. Yeah, well, that's a very difficult start, both for your mum and for you, but it's turned out brilliantly for you, Callum, I must say, which was, you know, quite extraordinary. Before we go to your father, who you refer to as your father, I'd like to take you to your first music choice, which is Duke Ellington, and explain to me the significance of the wonderful Duke Ellington, and particularly why it's your first choice.
2: I had a record of Duke Ellington's music. It was the, I think maybe to this day, the only album I ever had of jazz music. I had heard modern jazz and never really taken to it very much. But I bought a record of Duke Ellington, liked it very much. I was living in Jakarta in Indonesia at the time.
1: Yeah.
2: When somebody said, "Oh, do you know that Duke Ellington is putting on a concert on Sunday afternoon in the National Badminton Stadium?"
1: Right.
2: So, a few of us foreigners who like that sort of thing went along, and there may well have been as many as 50 or even 60 people in the National Badminton Stadium in Jakarta,
1: right,
2: which is not a closed-in space. There are the seats, the terraces, if you like.
1: Yeah, yeah.
2: And then there's a gap of maybe 20 feet, on top of which there's a roof so that you don't get rained on. But it's by no means soundproof.
1: Mm-hmm.
2: And a dual carriageway happens to pass right close by. Well, in these unfavorable circumstances, a group of expatriates enjoyed a whole afternoon of Duke Ellington. This would have been 1971. It was a special occasion. I enjoyed it.
1: Yeah, and, well, why don't we go to Duke right now?

0: enjoyed that, Callum. That's a long way from where you were brought up in school, isn't it? So there's quite a journey we've got to get to. And I want you to talk about your father and your mother, who adopted you, because they're quite special in your life. So tell me about this chap.
1: Dad was born in 1902 in a crofting family on the island of Lewis, on the west coast of the island of Lewis, mm-hmm. which is far more beautiful than a lot of the island, which is just a flat peat bog.
0: Right.
1: But there's a range of hills that goes down the west coast of it, and it's a very beautiful place. It was a large family, and that was not unusual. Crofting families usually were fairly large. My grandfather worked most of the time on fishing boats mm-hmm. out of the east coast of England, Yarmouth and places like that. Anyway, they didn't have much money. Crofting was not a profitable sort of a thing. The men were usually away trying to earn what they could, and a lot of the crofting work was carried out by the women and the children. Times were quite tough, but nevertheless, they would aspire to get further education for at least one child.
0: Right.
1: I don't know of a circumstance where any of these families in those days managed to get university education for more than one.
0: Mm-hmm.
1: And I've always thought it was a tremendous pressure when Dad, who was not the oldest, he was kind of in the middle of the family, when he was selected to be the one to go on and get a university education,
0: okay.
1: it put huge stress on the family.
0: Yeah.
1: And the concept of failure was untenable. You couldn't. Mm. You daren't.
0: Yeah.
1: You had to succeed no matter what.
0: Yeah.
1: And that ethos, that necessity to succeed, drove my father and set standards of work for the rest of his life. And maybe it
0: and
1: influenced
0: yours.
1: Me.
0: I think so. I think, he's been a very strong influence. And you were explaining earlier about your elder sister and the circumstance where she became like a surrogate mother. Could you tell my audience, please, a little bit about that?
1: Well, my mother, Mrs. Buchanan, died when I was about 13, cancer. And my sister, who was 11 years older than me, adopted the role of being a sort of cross between mother and sister, but more mother than sister.
0: Right.
1: And she looked after my father. She did most of the cooking and housekeeping and all the rest of it, while at the same time teaching in the school. I've always thought it a bit of a tragedy because it meant that Mark and I didn't get the sort of relationship, a sibling relationship, that might be more normal.
0: Right.
1: You know, she was the one who really would give me a hard time when I did things that were wrong. Let me tell you, at one time I was learning to play the trumpet.
0: Mm-hmm.
1: And one Sunday afternoon, I thought I would practice. And I was in the kitchen practicing my trumpet when the door burst open. My father stood in the doorway, looked at my sister and said, "Can't you get him to stop playing?" Why didn't Dad say that to me? Why did he tell my sister, who was standing 3 feet away, as if it was her responsibility to stop me? Anyway, that was the sort of relationship I had with my sister. She was a very, very good person. She never married. She was a very loving sister,
0: mm-hmm.
1: but we never really went out in an evening together, perhaps because the age difference was too much.
0: Mm, maybe.
1: Perhaps just because she felt it would erode her authority to discipline me.
0: Right. Well, she obviously felt this responsibility keenly, didn't she?
1: Yes, she did.
0: Yeah. Now, I want to get to schooling, and you were saying to me that you weren't that good at school, and I think you're sort of underplaying it a little bit, because obviously, although you might not have been that interested, you're obviously pretty good at maths. Am I correct? Is that a correct assumption?
1: Well, I found maths easy.
0: There you go.
1: Perhaps it suited my continuing laziness. You know, something where you didn't really have to work at it, that it came easily. That was quite an advantage. The two topics I was any good at were really just maths and English. English again. What was the language you spoke? And I enjoyed reading, and so English was pretty much a dawdle as well.
0: Okay, so there's some innate intelligence or aptitude for these two subjects, at least, which you're underplaying, I think, quite a lot. I want to get to the fact that 15, your life really took a huge turn, and it was sort of a chance thing, wasn't it? So please explain that to my listeners.
1: Well, I got into banking as a consequence of a joke, really. I didn't know what I wanted to do. We sometimes discuss, you know, would I become a policeman? Wasn't that attracted to it? So I didn't have a clear ambition for any profession. I didn't know what I was going to be doing. But I did feel that it was unlikely I would ever get into a university.
0: Right.
1: In those days, you know, maybe 15% of school leavers got into university.
0: Yeah.
1: Unlike now. So the headmaster came into the school, told the class that one of the local banks was looking for an apprentice. Anybody interested, go down to the bank the next day or whenever it was, sit the exams, and that would be that. So I had no intentions of doing this. I was out in the playground or wherever, and so some of the other boys came and said, Callum, are you coming with us tomorrow? And why? Well, we get a day off school to do this exam. Oh, well, a day off school, that's quite attractive. So, yeah, sure. I'll come. And I did. Went down, dozen of us or so, sat the exam, and to my embarrassment at the end was told I had won. The job was mine. And I suppose a mixture of being timid and not wanting to say, or not having the courage to say, chum, I don't want your job. But not having anything else in mind. So I started on the 2nd of February 1958 in a three-piece suit,
0: mm-hmm.
1: as the apprentice in the Bank of Scotland, Pollock Street, Dingwall.
0: There you go. I have been to Dingwall, by the way.
1: Really?
0: Yeah, I'm going to tell you about that. I want to go to your second music choice, Debbie Wiseman. And you said, you know, a lot of people know her music, but not her, and that's the case with me. So,
1: the only thing I can say to explain this is that her music is tuneful and really lovely. She's written a lot of music for film and TV,
0: mm-hmm.
1: But she's also written a few suites of music. A very nice one called The Perfumed Garden, in which her music is interspersed with poetry read by a quite a well-known man in Britain called Alan Titchmarsh. He's a gardener. I just enjoy her music. I only discovered it by chance a few years ago. I think it's lovely music. I enjoy listening to it.
0: Okay, well, let's listen to Elizabeth Remembered.

0: And that's a beautiful piece of music.
1: Yes, I'm glad you like it.
0: I like it a lot. Callum, this woman that you spied and inveigled your way into her heart is incredibly special in that she also is adopted. And I spoke to her early before we started, and she, yeah, that's a beautiful song. What can I say? And now I know all about her. I'm very interested how somebody in a small place, you know, progressed overseas. And there's quite a lovely story to how you did that. So I suppose it was a bit unusual. Chap, you know, sitting there would get into banking overseas and some of these exotic markets. So let's tell my listeners how that happened.
1: Well, again, it comes down to my laziness. In banking in Britain at that time, there were institute exams that had to be passed. There was actually three sections. There was, I can't remember, associate, and member, and diploma, they were called. If you didn't pass the associate, you were out in your ear.
0: Right.
1: So I did that.
0: Yeah.
1: Studying the correspondence course. I squeaked by the narrowest of margins. Anyway, then there was the members, part two it was called. If you wanted to progress in your career, it was necessary to do that. Otherwise, you were going to end up as a cashier or a ledger poster or something for the rest of your life.
0: Yeah.
1: I had heard that the banks operating overseas didn't require you to have passed your part two. So I made no attempt to do so, with the full intention that at some time or another I would go off overseas. And that's what happened. I went because, I was assisted in going by my branch manager at the time, who came in after lunch one day and threw a newspaper at me showing an advertisement for the Chartered Bank of India, Australia and China that were looking for people who are interested in a career overseas, and that they would be in the station hotel in Inverness following afternoon. And he said, there you go, off you go, you should go and do that. So I went the following afternoon, went and saw the staff manager and the manager of the Calcutta branch in the lounge of the station hotel in Inverness. They must have asked me some questions. I don't remember what they asked me. But at the end, they put me in an awkward spot when they said, now, Mr. Buchanan, do you have any questions for me or for us? And I had not prepared one. So in the spur of the moment, the best I could do was to say, won't it be hot? Despite this, they must have been hard up for people. Despite this, they gave me an application form to join them, and I did.
0: And how old were you then when you went to that first posting?
1: 24.
0: Right.
1: I was 24, and my first posting was to Colombo, and that was considered lucky. It was one of the nicer places. Some of the postings were tough places, but Colombo, I was a paradise. It was a wonderful place. And I arrived there in November 1966 and had 3 years living in. It was one of the nicer places. Some of the postings were tough places, but Colombo, I was a paradise. It was a wonderful place. And I arrived there in November 1966 and had 3 years living in, well, when I went.

0: well, maybe we shouldn't go there. There were some attractive... I'm going to go a little bit. There were some attractive women there.
1: Well, I sang in a church choir, and there was an alto sitting in front of me. And really, from behind, she was very attractive. I discovered that she was the daughter of the Australian High Commissioner in Colombo. And I inveigled a way to be introduced to her.
0: Right. And really, the rest is history.
1: Well,
0: she's sitting in the next room.
1: She's
0: so.
1: Sitting.
0: Before we go into this brilliant romance and marriage, I want to take you to Richard Strauss and for last songs, and you've chosen number 3. What is it about Strauss that you particularly like?
1: Well, I have always enjoyed the music of Richard Strauss. I think the first piece of his music that I knew was Don Juan, and the orchestral arrangements, the new sounds, the developments he made in orchestration appealed to me. The humour, also the sort of grand, there was a grandness to Richard Strauss. Heroes, you know, one of the pieces in Harold and Laban. You know, it's about a hero. The heroes were usually portrayed by the brass, loved by the violins and all the rest of it. So I developed a great enjoyment of the music of Richard Strauss, who described himself as a very good second-rate composer. Well, the piece of music I have chosen is quite unlike the rest of Strauss. And somebody once asked me, why did he call it his 4 last songs? Well, I'm not sure if that person was trying to pull my leg or what, because it is the 4 last songs. And it's about death.
0: Mm-hmm.
1: And we Celts tend to be really a bit introspective, and we enjoy our sadness. We get pleasure out of melancholy. We revere death. And this somehow appeals to me. It's a very beautiful piece of music. And I was asked to suggest a piece of music for the funeral of my mother-in-law, Jenny's mother. And I chose this because... It's so lovely, Craig. It's a lovely piece of music. Gentle.
0: Yeah.
1: And appealing.
0: Let's listen to it right now.

0: that's a beautiful piece of music.
1: Yes, I'm glad you like it.
0: I like it a lot. Callum, this woman that you spied and inveigled your way into her heart is incredibly special in that she also is adopted. And I spoke to her early before we started, and she told me how special it was to meet somebody at that age who she could relate to on that level. So could you tell me about this whirlwind romance and how it's evolved?
1: It was actually love at first sight for both of us. Now, at that time...
0: Give me a year. What year are we talking about?
1: We're talking about... Well, when I met Jenny, it was 1967. 1967, I was still a low boy in the bank in Colombo. No money. Holes in my soles of my shoes, which I used to stuff with newspaper to keep my feet off the hot pavement.
0: Mm-hmm.
1: No money at all. And I was introduced to Jenny. We hit it off straight away. I was in rapture.

0: afford one course. So there wasn't much of a meal. But nevertheless, we sat opposite one another and exchanged our life stories.
1: Right.
0: And straight away I said, well, I was adopted. And that was just such a link, because so was Jenny. And somehow or other, it was a bond right there and then.
1: Yeah.
0: And it's been the most amazing, wonderful marriage. She is a tremendous woman.
1: Well, I've met her very briefly now on a couple of occasions. I have to agree with you. I want to ask this question. Her father had quite a job, and he was quite a chap, obviously. What did he think of you?
0: Ah, well...
1: explain about his...
0: Well, I'm not sure that he was that impressed.
1: Because he was a diplomat.
0: He was a diplomat, but he was thinking of his daughter's future. This is his eldest daughter. And because they then subsequently had two more daughters, naturally, born by Jenny's mum. I think surely it's quite reasonable that they would have expected Jenny to end up in Australia. You know, marry an Australian, maybe a young diplomat, and follow his footsteps, Gordon's footsteps. So, a poverty-stricken Scotsman wasn't much of a catch. So, after Jenny and I had been together for a couple of months, and were already, I guess, devoted to one another, Gordon came into Jenny's bedroom one morning and said, "There's your ticket. You're off back to Australia in a week's time." Gosh, was I heartbroken. Gosh, was Jenny heartbroken.
1: Mm-hmm.
0: And we found it very hard. But really, what else? I couldn't get married because I had said I would not get married.
1: Mm-hmm.
0: And she wouldn't have been welcome in the bachelor's mess in which I was living. So what to do? So Jenny was dispatched back to Australia to get a job and live in Australia. We both knew at the time that this was just something we had to get through. This wouldn't be the end of our relationship.
1: Well, that's interesting. You'd already decided both of you.
0: Oh, yes. Absolutely.
1: Yeah.
0: I never proposed to Jenny. I just told her she was going to marry me.
1: Right.
0: And then Jenny to this day... So I think, well, it would have been nice to have been invited, you know. But Jenny went back to Australia. I used to spend a lot of time at my desk in the office just writing letters to Jenny, writing poetry, rubbish poetry. No one could ever see that poetry now. They would laugh at its clumsiness. But it was the best I could. Jenny would write to me frequently. Once a month, I would have a 5-minute telephone conversation. I'd go down to the post office, and I would pay for a 5-minute phone call. It would be booked, and so in advance, no point phoning and finding she was out. And we had these 5-minute phone calls once a month, which all of us just strengthened our resolve. Jenny's parents went on leave back down to Canberra, and they could see at once that Jenny was very unhappy, that really she wanted to be with me. This wasn't some quick love affair.
1: Yeah.
0: This was no temporary thing. So eventually they conceded that she could come back to Colombo. And she did. She came back. It was difficult for her to find any job because she didn't have a work permit. Anyway, eventually on her 21st birthday, 우리는 하루 따라 이긴 밤을 수놓고 너와 함께 날아가 When I'm without you I'm crazy 자 어서 내 손을 잡아 We are And it was accompanied by the Ceylon Police Pipe Band who played on the lawn.
1: Oh, beautiful. I can picture it.
0: Yeah. And that would have been on the 13th of January, 1969. And then on the 29th of November that same year, having got special permission from the board of directors of Standard Chartered Bank in London. Special dispensation.
1: There you go.
0: Not a precedent, but you may get married. And we did.
1: Excellent.
0: And on my wedding day, I was allowed to leave the office early at 4 o'clock to go and get dressed for our wedding at 6 o'clock.
1: That's a fabulous story. I want to take you to jump forward a bit now to Wolfstone, which is your next music choice. Again, I haven't heard of Wolfstone, but tell me about this Celtic rock.
0: Celtic rock is sort of based in traditional Scottish music, but it's also got rock.
1: Yeah.
0: So you'll have a group like Wolfstone, which will include guitars and fiddle and drums, obviously, and bagpipes.
1: Yeah.
0: So it's a very mixed, unique sound that it creates. And we just both enjoy it very much. We've been to concerts of Wolfstone. We've been to several concerts by Wolfstone. And they always end up with the seats being superfluous.
1: Right.
0: Everyone's on their feet, swaying and waving their arms in time to this infectious music.
1: Well, let's go to it right now.

0: Well, you started on this journey with Jenny, and you've had an amazing career in lots of different exotic places, haven't you? And I want you to tell my listeners a little bit about some of these places, just quickly. What do you think was the most exotic, for example?
1: Probably the Gambia.
0: Right.
1: That was the first time I was a country manager.
0: Yeah.
1: The managing director of Standard Chartered.
0: Well, congratulations, aren't you? You've done well.
1: But you must remember, the Gambia is a very, very small country.
0: Sure.
1: In fact, when I was invited, I said, oh, yes, yes, I'll take the job. And then I had to go back to my desk and get out one of the company diaries, turn to the back and look up, where the devil is this?
0: Where is that?
1: Where is the Gambia? But it was exotic and it was an enormously fun coasting.
0: Well, you said that to me the other night, that how much fun they were, that they didn't have much, but it was fun.
1: It was fun. And I was able to make a difference. I was only there for 2 years, but I managed to double the profits.
0: Yeah, well, that's...
1: So, that was okay.
0: Yeah. And where else did you go?
1: Oh, where did I go? Let me quickly give you. Colombo, Jakarta, Bahrain, Hong Kong, Los Angeles, Vancouver, Oman, Nairobi, Hong Kong again, the Gambia, Malawi, and then I retired from the bank, and I had a year and a half back home in Scotland. Jenny had sent off my CV for some reason.
0: How old were you when you did your first retirement? About?
1: 55.
0: Yeah, very young.
1: Oh, that was the time you were meant to go.
0: Right.
1: You had earned your full pension.
0: Yeah.
1: So, then I got a phone call on the 2nd of January, 1997, I think, from a company called AMSCO, which is part of the United Nations. It's one of the subsidiaries of the United Nations, saying, would I be prepared to go and rescue an investment bank in East Africa, in Dar es Salaam? Well, I thought about it, and I thought, well, it might be worthwhile. So, yes, I went to Dar es Salaam to run the Tanzania Development Finance Limited, which is sort of financial intermediary and investment. It wasn't really a proper bank. Anyway, we owned all sorts of things. We owned a chain of hotels. We had a half share in a distillery. We owned a brick factory. And all sorts of blooming things. The shareholders had rather come to the conclusion that the thing was bankrupt. But management said, no, we're fine, we'll struggle along. Well, I got there, and I very quickly found that indeed it was heading to bankruptcy. I was there for 3 years, by which time I got it back into profit, and it was a thriving organization. They invited me to stay on for a second contract for a few more years, and I decided, well, will I eat any better? Mm. Will life become somehow better if I get another few years' salary? So I said, quit when you're ahead.
0: Right.
1: So I retired for a second time.
0: Well, you did pretty well for a lazy person.
1: Well, but that can be an attribute. I had...
0: Yes. I think you're just being very, very modest there, Callum. I want to go to your life now, and I have a picture of you. You overlook the water, the sea. You're in Scotland. You're back home. We did have a wonderful conversation the other night about politics, but we don't have time for that right now. Tell me about your life with Jenny now, and... We've got a couple of minutes, and what's important to you, and reflecting on your life, how you see it?
1: Well, as I say to anyone who ever poses such a question to me, the epitaph on my gravestone would say, he was bloody lucky. But that's the truth. I have been so lucky. in life, with my adoptive parents, with meeting Jenny, with having three wonderful kids, with, I think, having succeeded in my career beyond what I really deserved. Anyway, Jenny and I are very, very close. When you have a peripatetic life such as we had, you keep moving country every couple of years. You make friends in these countries.
0: Yeah.
1: But the only continuing relationship is between, is inside my family. And it has made us much closer and interdependent than if I had grown up and spent my whole life in a suburb of some city or other in the same place. Moving made us closer because we had to face the challenges, and some of them were pretty big challenges that we overcame along the way. Jenny has always example. If we go into a supermarket, I don't go around with Jenny. Why would I want to go and help to choose the butter or the soap? So I wait for her. She's going round the aisles. Eventually she appears after three quarters of an hour, and we both burst into smiles. The pleasure at seeing one another. Mm-hmm. But we've only been apart for a wee while.
0: Yeah, that's beautiful.
1: We're absolutely devoted to one another.
0: Oh, well, that's brilliant. Cal, look, it's been absolute pleasure spending this time with you, and there's so much more. We could have got into the politics, but we've run out of time. Now, this last song that you've chosen, I'm going to say Runig, but that's probably not right.
1: Runrig.
0: Runrig.
1: But you've got to be a Scot.
0: Yeah.
1: Runrig is a... is another Celtic rock band, rather like Wolfstone.
0: Yeah.
1: But the track I have asked you to include is Loch Lomond. Not as you've heard it before. I don't know which version you'll have, but if you get the one with Donny Munro as a singer, he was the original singer. About this is that maybe 20 years ago, Runrig was playing in the ice rink in Inverness. I bought two tickets. Jenny said, "But what seats have you got?" I said, "Well, there's no seats. It's in the ice rink. We'll all be standing." "Oh," she said, "I'm not going to a concert where you've got to stand the whole time." No. So I turned to my elder son. I have two sons. Jamie. And I said, "Jamie, would you like to come with me to Runrig?" Well, we did. We went to Runrig. It was a fantastic, fantastic concert.
0: Yeah.
1: And the final song was Loch Lomond. I'm not choosing this because of how tremendous the music is, but it's because it was a bonding thing with Jamie and
0: me. There you go.
1: The first time I'd ever gone to a rock concert, and it was just such a delight to be there with my son.
0: On that note, thank you very much, Cal. It's been a pleasure.
1: Craig, you're welcome.
0: Here we go.

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3: 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It's 111 years since the Gallipoli landings by the Anzac and the great tragedy of nearly 9,000 Australians killed in what was ultimately an abortive and failed mission and manoeuvre under British command and strategy. We celebrate this event each year on the 25th of April since then to honour the sacrifice and courage of those people and others who have died in the service of their country. It seems these days that the institution and the event is even bigger and given more ceremony and participated in by more people than ever, although perhaps the attitude towards Anzac Day hasn't always been the same over time. Our guest today, Peter Stanley, has some views on the role and the values of who and what we're actually remembering, celebrating, commemorating, honouring by our annual event. He recently made a speech to the effect of the future of memory, rethinking Australian war remembrance. Peter is a very eminent Australian military historian, war historian, and particularly interested in the social and cultural dimensions of war. He's written tens of books. He's won Prime Minister's awards for his writing and work in history. He is latterly and retired only very recently as a research professor at the University of New South Wales in Canberra. And importantly, in this context, he spent many years, I think it's nearly 30 years, at the Australian War Memorial as a historian and head of their research department. So thank you so much, Peter, for joining us here on Community Voices Radio Northern Beaches.
4: Oh, it's a pleasure, Michael. Hello.
3: Peter, can we just briefly ask you about the origins of Anzac Day?
4: Yeah, the history is very complex, but in essence, the men who served on Gallipoli in 1915 wanted to remember those men they'd left behind, killed in the campaign. And so the first Anzac Day commemorations were held in Egypt on the 25th of April 1916. And that day was kept in memory for the rest of the war by the AIF. In Australia, the day was commemorated variably, and it didn't become a national day until well into the 20th century, because public holidays are governed by states. So each state moved at different rates. And for example, trading hours on Anzac Day differed in different states. But eventually, and certainly by the 1970s, a national pattern of Anzac Day commemoration was set, in which there would be a dawn service, and the origins of the dawn service can keep people arguing over a cup of coffee for a long time. A dawn service to begin with, then the march, called a march in Australia, not a parade, followed by a service which culminates in a minute silence at 11 a.m. And then the afternoon traditionally is given over to reunions, basically a celebration rather than commemoration. And that day basically is the way the Anzac Day is developed. Of course, it's waxed and waned over the years, so that you mentioned that more people might be participating now than ever. I think that's not so. I think the community generally was much more involved in Anzac Day in the aftermath of the two world wars. But in the 1970s, in the aftermath of the Vietnam War, and in the midst of what we might think of as generational change, Anzac Day went into a bit of a decline and was resurrected between the Hawke and the Howard governments by essentially official government sponsorship and promotion. Now, whether that continues is a matter that we might discuss.
3: As you say, it has waxed and waned over that 110 years or so since those events, and moved very much into our memories, I guess, and our culture. But part of that waxing and waning, as you say, there was a real waning during the 60s and 70s, the peace protests against the Vietnam War, again, in which we fought overseas to defend our country at great distance and at great cost. There was a play, The One Day of the Year, in 1958 and subsequently produced, and very controversial, by Alan Seymour, and it's often regarded as a forgotten play. And I know that one of your themes about thinking about or rethinking Anzac Day and war remembrance is not just what we're remembering and why, but what we're forgetting.
4: Yeah, the One Day of the Year is a significant moment in the evolution of Anzac Day. I mentioned earlier the idea of generational change, and I think the One Day of the Year, it was a very specific moment, because the protagonists in the play, the old veteran character, who, although they weren't called veterans then, the returned man, Huey, he was a veteran of the Great War. And the play was written at a time when Great War veterans, men who were in their 60s and 70s and 80s, were a part of Anzac Day. Now, that, of course, hasn't been the case for at least 40 years. So the One Day of the Year was a moment in which a younger generation reacted to, rebelled against the idea of the veneration of Anzac Day. And the way the particular drama, the climax of the play, is where the young man reacts against the beery reunion, fond romantic memories of the older man. Now, that's not the case anymore, is it? Because there are actually very few war veterans in the community now, nowhere near like the proportion that there were in the 1920s, 30s, 40s, 50s, 60s. Vietnam veterans now are in their 60s and 70s and 80s, and there are very many fewer of them. So the One Day of the Year was a significant moment for the way in which we could see that Anzac Day wasn't going to stay the same. But what is the modern equivalent of the One Day of the Year? So that there hasn't been, if you like, another precipitating moment that tells us that Anzac Day is changing.
3: It seems that the commemoration of Australians' involvement in wars, which have been predominantly, of course, overseas. We've rarely fought a war here at home, except the frontier wars, and we might come to that. But we've died overseas, presumably in the name of defending our country, but at the behest of our military, great and powerful friends, the British and subsequently the Americans. But we do have a great tradition going way back to the origins of commemorating. We've got the Australian War Memorial, a very significant site. We have a whole lot of state war memorials. And in almost every country town around Australia too, you find the war memorials. What's the significance of this memorialisation in these institutions, if you like? Is it to do with the fact that perhaps most of our serving soldiers were killed overseas? I think some 60,000 or so, rather than being buried here at home.
4: Yes, that's right. The memorials have been said to function as sort of surrogate cemeteries because, as you say, the great majority of Australians killed in war, at least in the 20th century and into the 21st, have been killed overseas. And so families could not grieve at the graveside. And so I think that that's a very, very strong impetus to commemoration. Yeah, I'm glad you brought the frontier conflicts up because, of course, that isn't the case for frontier conflict, although there are no graves for the Australian wars, as we're now coming to call them. So, yes, it must be something to do with that. Mind you, I mean, the United States has vast cemeteries devoted to the Civil War, in which Americans can visit the graves of American war dead on American soil. So it's not just that, because I think it's also for Australia, the scale of loss in the Great War. Australia didn't suffer the worst losses in the Great War, although Australians seem to think they did. But they certainly suffered massive losses over a short period of time from a relatively small force and from a relatively small population. So it's pretty true to say that virtually every Australian in 1919 knew somebody who had served and died in the war. So I think the degree to which commemoration was enacted across Australia, as you say, the great state memorials, in time the national memorial, and certainly the local memorials, and right down to school and church memorials and honour boards in all sorts of places, workplaces. I think that testifies to the scale and the number of deaths that this young nation had to endure.
3: Indeed, and of course, too, part of that story is the significance of our War Graves Commission, with so many graves of Australian soldiers killed in action in foreign shores, with Anzac Day celebration at many of those. You, I think, have been a bit critical in the past. I think you wrote a book a while back, Invading Australia, in which you criticised the excesses of the centenary of the Great War, and in particular, the return of what you called Anzacary. Is this to do with what you see as the excesses around the mythology, perhaps, of the so-called Anzac spirit of courage, mateship, sacrifice, or what is it?
4: Yeah, I didn't invent the term Anzacary. That was Geoffrey Searle, who was a wounded veteran of the New Guinea campaign, and he invented that term in the 1960s. So already the sort of ideas that Alan Seymour criticised in The One Day of the Year, even veterans were becoming concerned about the excesses of Anzac commemoration, and Geoffrey Searle called it Anzacary, a very useful term that an organisation that I'm involved with, a lobby group, Honest History, we resurrected that term specifically to critique the excesses of the centenary of Anzac in 2014-2018, when Australians got carried away to the extent that Australia spent not just more per head in commemorating the centenary than any other country, but more in total than all other countries. So Australians certainly make a great deal of their military history. And in terms of myths, that the book you mentioned, Invading Australia, that was a book which critiqued the belief that the Japanese were going to invade Australia. So that the point was, Australians in 1942 believed that the Japanese were about to invade, quite reasonably, because they'd conquered most of Southeast Asia and the government had told them they were going to be invaded. I was struck that in the 1990s, the idea of a battle for Australia was resurrected. But basically, people began to believe the myth that had grown up that the Japanese were going to invade. Even the official histories, the Australian official histories, relegated the idea of a Japanese invasion to a footnote, to several footnotes in several volumes, because it simply wasn't going to happen. Once the Japanese had been defeated in late 1942, lost their aircraft carriers, lost the initiative, invasion was never possible. But Australians did believe it. The thing I was seizing on was that Australians well, the book came out in 2008, Australians in 2008 seemed to believe that something which never happened and wasn't going to happen, either was absolutely going to happen except for the battles in Papua New Guinea, or that they believed it had happened and nobody had noticed. So they started calling the bombing of Darwin an invasion. So I think all this takes us to the idea that military history and the consequences, death, mourning, commemoration, is really important in Australia, more important in Australia than in comparable nations. If you look at some European countries which have been absolutely racked by conflict, Poland, for example, Australia seems to take its military history much more seriously than other countries do. So that, you know, the whole question about how much Australia spends on commemoration. And so we as Australians, I think, need to think about that. What does that say about us as a nation?
3: questions. I'm here in conversation on Community Voices Radio Northern Beaches with Peter Stanley, an eminent Australian military historian, including many years, 30 years as a historian, a public historian at the Australian War Memorial, including a long stint as head of their research, these days retired professor of research from University of New South Wales in Canberra. Along the way, I think you speak of the complexity of this in terms of a nexus that exists between a number of very significant values and cultures. On the one hand, commemoration, you mentioned, then the idea of Christianity, militarism, and even nationalism. This is a very potent brew. What about the militarism side? Do we have a militaristic culture?
4: Yeah, thanks, Michael. That's a really important question for Australia. And I don't think Australia generally has sorted its attitude out. Because on the one hand, Australians, I think, would believe that the wars that it's fought overseas, and there have been many of them, basically on the good side, that they've been there to defend freedom and to restore democracy and so on. And that's largely true in that, for example, the Korean War was fought against communist aggression. That's true. Other wars are more complex. I mean, the Vietnam War, of course, was more of a civil war than a crusade against communism. But, you know, would you call the Great War of 1914-18 a war for democracy? It was certainly represented as that by the end of it. But, I mean, was it? So Australians, I think, have this idea that they're basically on the good side. But not all conflicts have a good and bad side. And some conflicts can be, and certainly at the time and definitely in retrospect, can be seen as being distinctly not on the good side. So, for example, I mean, who would claim that Iraq and Afghanistan and Australia's involvement in it was worthwhile, or that it was fought for a clear purpose, or that it was that they were victories? So I think there is a strength, and the connection between commemoration and Anzac Day and nationalism is that, if you like, the unthinking veneration of Anzac and the enthusiastic endorsement of Anzac has the tendency to switch off our creative thinking when it comes to future wars. So, I mean, Australia can be involved in war in the flick of an eye. In 1990, Bob Hawke got us involved in the first Gulf War, fortunately a war for which there were no Australian fatalities. But he did that without any consultation, not just with the Australian people or the Australian Parliament, but even apparently without the Australian Cabinet being involved. And I think one reason for that is the assumption that any war in which Australia gets involved in is a good idea, is a positive thing. So I think we've got to draw back from the... I mean, I absolutely believe that we should remember those who died and suffered in conflict, something that the civilized nations do, because it reminds us that wars have consequences, both for nations and for individuals and families and communities. But we should be very wary of saying, because those wars were good and every year we remember them with conviction and sincerity and absolute commitment to the idea of commemoration, that doesn't mean that another war that comes along is a good idea. So I'm just saying, let's be careful of what the unthinking endorsement of Anzac can bring us to.
3: Peter, in terms of the underlying values that are being remembered, commemorated, celebrated, honoured, you're part of a group, I think, that's pretty critical of what you've styled, I believe, as the unnecessary expansion of the Australian War Museum, where you worked for many years. I think it's a subject of nearly a $500 million renovation, including a lot of funding from military interests. What does it tell us, if anything, about the changing nature of our values underlying our approach to militarism and nationalism?
4: Yeah, the expansion of the War Memorial, which cost over $500 million, it was, I think, $568 million in the end and counting. And that's a battle that we lost. I was part of a group called Heritage Guardians, which at the very least, what we did was to document the often dodgy process by which the expansion proceeded. And to get attached to the expansion, the adjective controversial. And it became controversial because of its size, because of its cost. And I've now visited the now mostly opened expansion, and it's very well done. It's very smick, as we used to say in the museum trade. But I think it gives a greater prominence to those recent conflicts than they deserve. One of the justifications for the expansion offered by Brendan Nelson, the then director, was that the recent conflicts, especially Afghanistan and Iraq, but also peacekeeping commitments, weren't given enough space. Now, that was probably true. I think that's a fair criticism. But the response was to build a space at the back of the memorial, a sort of three-story temple to Australian militarism, and far more attention than those relatively minor conflicts deserved. I mean, the Iraq and Afghanistan conflicts were really important for the world. For Australia, though, they were not costly, and certainly not in lives. And although they absolutely deserved to be interpreted and understood and commemorated, they did not deserve more than half a billion dollars. And the memorial as it is now, is much more militaristic than and militarized than the institution that I knew. It's almost like a recruiting advert for the Australian Defence Force. It's got far too intimate an association, so it can't dissociate itself from the official propaganda successive governments pumped out over those conflicts. So, yeah, I think the memorial, I think, has made a very grave mistake in expanding itself in that way and in promoting that message and that conjunction. Because, yeah, arms manufacturers laundered their money by giving it to a socially acceptable cause, Australian War Commemoration. But in doing so, I think they have definitely tainted an institution that really is one of the great institutions of Australian public life, and something which I think we will, as a community, come to regret.
5: Well, as your recent speech in Adelaide, The Future of Memory, Rethinking Australia's War Remembrance, characterises not only, as we've been discussing, but who and what are we remembering and why, but also, as importantly, what we continue to forget. A big issue around that, of course, has been the lack of willingness to acknowledge in an appropriate way the frontier wars. Well, on the one hand, even purely in deaths, I know the estimates vary and hard to validate, but seem to be on a scale equivalent to the total deaths that our people have fought overseas, but died and fought here in Australia. And so important to the foundation of our nation, equally important, might one suggest, as the deaths at Gallipoli that are styled the birth of the nation. What does that tell us about the governance of the war memorial and the values that are in place there, the reluctance with which they want to confront these forgotten histories?
4: Yes, thanks, Michael. I'm glad you brought that up. The position is not as black as it was a few years ago. The Memorials Council, which basically governs the memorial on the part of the Australian community, is very gradually, and I would say glacially, approaching an acceptance that the frontier conflict, or the Australian wars, as we call them since Rachel Perkins' TV series a couple of years ago, that they're a part of Australian military history and that they should be interpreted and in time commemorated. The question for the memorial is how and when and how it should be done. And I can sympathise with the Memorials Council to an extent, because on the one hand, they want to do the right thing by history. And as you say, history is absolutely crystal clear now that those conflicts occurred and they cost towards 100,000 deaths. As you say, we'll never know the total, but it was certainly of that magnitude and certainly resulted in the destruction of traditional Indigenous society. And it captured the continent to create the nation that we now enjoy. But the Memorials Council is looking over its shoulder also at, if you like, the proponents and guardians and adherents of Anzacary, of the idea of Anzac, and they don't want to connect the two. They don't want to sully Anzac with what it effectively was, a genocidal war. But at the same time, the war memorial is about wars in Australia, wars fought by Australia. And you know, where else are we going to put the Australian wars except in the Australian War Memorial? So it's got a big problem in how it does it. And a particular problem, and again I sympathise, is that it doesn't really know how to present these conflicts, because it's, and I think this is a blind alley for it, the Memorials Council or the Memorials Management seems to think that representing frontier conflict is just a question for Black Australia. And so they rightly want to consult Indigenous Australians, First Nations people. That's absolutely essential. But of course, wars have two sides, and this war had a white side and a black side. So they're not just, if you like, blackfellow business. They are indeed something which the whole Australian community should be engaged in. And it's really hard for the memorial. I mean, I feel very sorry for the people who have to do this, because I don't think they're going to win whatever they do. But we can't ignore it. They can't ignore it. We've got to do something. We've got to do our best to reflect the history and the magnitude of suffering and death that ensued through those conflicts, and to see that this is a part of Australia's past. And although it's not nearly as worthy as Gallipoli, although for goodness sake, Gallipoli was an invasion of another country's territory, it isn't all about glory and honour and doing the right thing. History and military history is also about doing the wrong thing, but acknowledging it nevertheless. So although it's really difficult, I think it's something we've got to do as a community if we're to accomplish reconciliation.
5: Yeah, just as another example that raises the question of what it is we're celebrating and how, and the governance of our principal shrine of remembrance at the Australian War Memorial, what is the handling of the display that's there to honour the Victoria Cross winner Ben Robert Smith, who's now being put on trial for war crimes and murder? What is their attitude towards the representation of Ben Robert Smith, and what does that tell us about the values and governance there?
4: Yeah, the memorial sadly got itself into a pickle there, because for a decade after Ben Robert Smith rightly won his Victoria Cross, and he did do something that was very brave, it basically adopted Robert Smith as its mascot, and it became his chief cheerleader. Indeed, Brendan Nelson spoke out publicly in favour of him when the charges were first laid, and which were found in a civil court to be probably true. And now, as you say, he's facing criminal prosecution. So the memorial, though, is basically adopted a view that he's innocent until proven guilty, which legally is correct, of course. But what it means is that they are basically taking a very minimalist approach to changing the display. So Ben Robert Smith, unlike the great majority of VC winners, has his own separate showcase, which displays his uniform and relics of him, as well as the treatment accorded all the other Australian Victoria Cross winners, who basically get a photograph, a paragraph, and a display of their medal, if they're lucky, if they've got the medal. And it's changed the display that it has by adding basically two lines at the bottom, which says, in 2026, Ben Robert Smith was charged with war crimes murder. Now, I don't think that's good enough, and I don't think the Australian community thinks it's good enough. Clearly, the Australian community is somewhat divided. I mean, when Robert Smith turned up at Anzac Day services on 25th of April, there were lots of people there lining up to shake his hand. But there are many other people who are appalled that an Australian hero has been accused and appears to have been guilty, according to the civil judgment, of five murders. So I think the memorial ought to adopt a minimalist approach in the other direction, and that is to leave him in the Hall of Valour, treated the same as all the other VCs, photograph, paragraph, medal on display, if they've got it, and they don't, because he wears them. But to treat the Ben Robert Smith saga as a very instructive example of what happens when Australians get involved in ill-advised wars, and what happens when Australian military culture gets out of control, and how human consequences arise from the ill-considered commitment to distant conflicts with poor rationales, as Afghanistan did. And it's a very instructive case that things don't always go right for Australia in war. And Ben Robert Smith is one of the worst cases. I mean, the only worst case, Harry Breaker Morant in the South African War. And he's not treated as a hero, and I don't think Ben Robert Smith should be either.
5: Peter, but perhaps to return to what I read as a principal theme in your oration, The Future of Memory, Rethinking Australian War Remembrance. Your principal theme seems to be that, of course, in that 110 years since that event and the establishment of Anzac Day, hey, it's been changing a bit, but you argued that the nature of the Australian society and its character and its values has changed in that time incredibly. We now have a much more diverse community, culturally, ethnically, racially, religious-wise, and particularly demographics too, with the passing of the years, that, as you've said, people who have no direct memories or no direct engagement, unlike in the early days, to call on. So I'm kind of wondering where that leaves us and what sort of future we can look to in commemorating our war dead and the sacrifices.
4: Basically, I think Australians can't take Anzac Day for granted. Lots of people turn out for Anzac Day ceremonies, more watch it on television, but many, many, many more don't have any connection to Anzac Day, because the changes that you allude to in Australian society mean that people don't have a hook to connect with Anzac Day. So Australians might kid themselves that 20,000 people turn out to see a march in a suburban street. That may be true, but there might be 200,000 people who don't turn out. So unless Australians start to work out ways to make Anzac Day relevant, and by that I would say commemorating all of those who died in wars, in any wars that Australians feel they have a connection to. So if you're a Sri Lankan Australian, Anzac Day is the day when you remember your Sri Lankan forebears who may have died in Sri Lanka's civil wars, for example. Unless we do that, I think Anzac Day is in danger of waning again, just as it did in the early 1970s.
3: As we look forward, it almost seems, and I think you might have characterised Anzac Day in its present characteristic and activities as very much almost a de facto national day, and we struggle anyway with a broader debate about what should be our appropriate national day for all sorts of reasons. And we do have other days like Remembrance Day, 11 November, which commemorates all those who died in the First World War. So we seem to have some options and alternative paths to go down. Well, I'd like to thank you very much, Peter Stanley, 30 years a public historian at the Australian War Memorial, former professor at the University of New South Wales, author of many books, and a great contributor to public discussion about the cultural significance of war and sacrifice here in Australia. Thanks, Peter, for joining us.
4: No, thanks, Michael. Thanks for having me.
3: Welcome again, listeners, to Community Radio Northern Beaches, 88.7 and 90.3 FM, streaming live on our website, www.rnb.org.au. I'm Michael Lester, and our program's Community Voices. To quote from the preface of a book that we're going to be discussing today with our guest, with the author, she begins by saying, "In my midlife, I find myself preoccupied by the issue of belonging. As the world around us becomes more crazed and strange." And she describes her book

0: Ode, which the current book is called The Ruin of Magic, Longing and Belonging in Strange Times, and it's published 2026, April, by Black Ink. So absolutely delighted to have you join us again here, Kate. Welcome.
1: Oh, thank you so much, Michael. It is lovely to be back on.
0: Kate, The Ruin of Magic. This seems to suggest a sort of nostalgic kick of looking back to some previous times, from our troubled times, to a life that perhaps one yearns for, that might have perhaps provided a sense of identity and belonging that we don't have in this day and age.
1: Oh, you got right into the meaty heart of my book already. But it is up there on the front cover, isn't it? The Ruin of Magic. Listen, the title is originally going to be the name of one of the essays that's contained in the book, which is six essays. And I wanted it for that. And my publisher said maybe it'll be the title of the book. And I realised it did fit very well, because the whole book really has come out of my instinct, which is that we have advanced, you know, in the 21st century into some strange and wonderful places. But I feel that we have possibly lost a few things as well along the way. And my soul intuits that it might be magic, which is something I guess, by which I mean poetry, a sense of the glow, the sense of the radiance and the enchantment of the world, of our souls and spirits and instincts, and the, you know, the way we even regard the world and our lives in it. And as you say, it does have the word nostalgia bedded right up next to it, because of course this is a bit of a wistful way of looking at the world, thinking that once it was different and once perhaps that difference was better. So I do go a little that way. I am a little bit convinced that we have had something previously and we are now in danger of losing it. But at the same time in the book, I've been really careful, Michael, because I know that nostalgia is a two-edged, you know, knife, and it has the ability to take us back to some lovely dreams of how things have been, or even real, you know, moments in the past, but also fantasies of the past, which can be misused, I suppose, in some dangerous ways. So the book is both an exploration of my instinct and terrible nostalgia as a lifelong romantic, but it's also, I guess, about the perils of that point of view if you get it wrong.
0: Yeah, well, Kate, I mean, it's where you talk about magic as a quote, as a hot ember in the hand, which can lead, I think you say, to a comprehension of an understanding and a bringing together of ourselves, I guess, with the universe and with the world, with an imparting a sense of knowledge. Is this the sense in which you're talking about a loss and a ruin of magic, that we've kind of lost that sense of wonder and therefore some sense of our place in the world at the same time?
1: Well, comprehension is a word which really, as I said in the book, is from the roots to hold together, com and prehension, as in prehensile fingers, prehensile toes. And I think that's something that we are kind of losing, because there is just so much going on in the world. We're all kind of jittered and razzled and dazzled and flung about and dashing along and encouraged, I guess, by the giganticness of our daily experience to fragment. And I think this idea of holding things together in a kind of sense of wholeness and oneness is something which has for a long time been what has held humanity together, that we are part of nature, that we're part of community, that even the various parts of ourselves are all held together in one person, and that we share this in a great kind of singing together. The whole world sings, really. But we don't always remember that, because we are so head down, plunging along, glued to our phones, you know, perhaps communicating wildly, but maybe speaking past each other. And, you know, like I'm sitting here at the moment, Michael, looking out on a beautiful afternoon in the Illawarra where I live, and I'm looking out the glass window to a forest which is absolutely refulgent and radiant with the sun coming through the green leaves. I'm very lucky to live in this beautiful place. And I guess what I see out there beyond the window is the world, which in the forest is just all one gigantic system of organisms all coordinating together. And I don't believe that humans are separate from that, but I do feel that we forget that sometimes. So magic to me is not some kind of oogie boogie kind of, you know, voodoo kind of prosperousness. It's really a sense that we know things that are true, and we have always known them, and they're beautiful, but we are sometimes made to, or we just are too tired to remember how to see them anymore.
0: Kate, the method and form that you present here with these six extended essays

0: a very traditional, classical form of literary non-fiction writing, I think often slated home to Montaigne and his fantastic essays. I think you say that these essays, as well as saying your whole book is very personal, emerge from ruminations and puzzlements, a series of explorations rather than arrangements of answers. So you're asking a lot of questions. But in terms of the essay style, it's done in a very, very personal way, isn't it, intermixed with your memoirs? And I think I've got a quote from Virginia Woolf about Montaigne and his essays where she said he was motivated, he writes only to communicate his soul. To share is our duty. So this method that you've adopted, why have you chosen it and how have you sort of proceeded to put it together as a writer?
1: Yeah. Well, I wish I was kind of as formally determined as Montaigne might have felt himself. I did start reading some Montaigne when I was in the middle of writing this, and I do love his digressive puzzling away at things. And that, I guess I did take a cue from his example in that essay. You know, it comes from the French to try. And there is, the didactic essay and the explanatory essay, the argumentative essay. But my essay form, I guess, is something that comes naturally, which is a wandering and a folding in of lots of things. And I think I'd kind of describe some of the parts of the book where I include other people's writing and other people's thoughts as fragrant bouquets. And for me, I really wanted to gather things together and see what happened when I put them all together, because I've got one of those minds that just gulps down all sorts of beautiful bits of the world. So poetry and history and weird things from science and archaeology and philosophy. And I read really widely and I try to read alertly. So I'm always gathering notes and wondering what I can do with them. And when it came to writing these essays, I thought, well, why not just put it all in? You know, I thought of Annie Dillard, who's a writer I include in the book and who I really admire. And she says, put it all in. Don't hold things back. You know, don't be stingy. Don't hold your ideas off to the next book. So I went with that. And I also went with Ursula K. Le Guin's idea of the carrier bag theory of fiction, which is an essay she wrote a long time ago, which I see has just been recently republished. And it's the idea that perhaps rather than a sword or a weapon or some kind of heroic thing, which was invented early in the world and which has then provided the model for a narrative, which is very heroic and punchy and kind of purposeful. What if there were a different way of contemplating what writing is and how it's come from our origins? And instead of a weapon, perhaps the first thing that was made was a vessel. What if it was a bag or a leaf or a shell to carry things together and maybe a few different things? And they roll around together and they rumble and they jumble and they, you know, get displayed and they get taken somewhere else. And I really like that idea, Michael, because it gives you so much, well, for a scatty mind like mine, it gives me so much hope that there is a way that forward to just include all of these luscious and gorgeous little gems that I found. So that was partly that. It was also that I like essays which question and puzzle and ask questions, because that way I'm sharing the adventure with my reader, as Montaigne kind of hinted. I'm not saying I know things and you should listen to me. I'm just suggesting through the opportunity that I have to write a published page that I am not the only one who might have these questions. And all I can do is use my, I don't know if it's a talent or a liability, but I'm always astonished by everything in the world. And my naivety, I suppose, means that I don't take everything for granted and I notice things. And I try to put things down on the page, which everyone else is probably noticing and seeing as well. But perhaps I can just show them in a different light, you know, perhaps next to something else that throws a little reflection on it, and suggest to the reader that we're walking together, you know, through this very, you know, bejeweled landscape full of flowers and pebbles and bits of driftwood or whatever it is. And, you know, the journey through the essay is the pleasure. And if you come out at the other end with some questions as well, then that's even better.
0: Well, that's a wonderful description of your book, which I must say is very beautifully written. It's so wonderfully readable and thought-provoking. And you seem very true from what you've said about your approach to the ideals, I think, of an essay, to quote Virginia Woolf again about Montaigne, when he says, and you say this yourself, to conceal nothing, to pretend nothing, and if we are ignorant, to say so. And I think that's very much the spirit in which the speculations that you engage in so elegantly here, it's sort of like a light on the inner life of being a writer and a reader. One of the big themes, Kate, in your book, of course, in sense of terms of belonging, is to do with the idea of home, isn't it? Mm-hmm. And what is a home? Again, one of your quotes from Odysseus, that homelessness is the worst thing that a human can suffer. Of course, he had his endless voyages and travels, but you made a couple of big moves in your life that prompted these questions about what is a home and how is it a part of your being and identity and belonging?
1: That's right. Well, I mean, homes, housing, having a home, not having a home, buying a home, decorating a home, being locked down in your home, these are all very... urgent topics these days. And between the pandemic lockdowns and natural disasters in which people's homes have been threatened, and the scandalous emergency of homelessness in Australia, and then just the general kind of housing supply problem, and then people worrying and clutching to their houses or worrying that they're not secure in their housing. All of this is very, much at the moment. So it was on my mind. But it coincided with me, as you said, making a couple of big moves. So first of all, I left Melbourne, which I'd lived in all my life, and moved to New South Wales. It was a bit of a culture shock, to be honest. And we actually moved up to Manly, first of all, and coming from inner city, grotty Melbourne to, the beautiful but very different landscape of Manly was quite a jolt. I didn't kind of find my feet straight away. But then I also had about 2 years of very kind of transient housing because we were waiting to build a house and it took a long time. So we had borrowed houses, we had rented houses, we literally just crashed at other people's houses for weeks at a time. We'd went traveling with no house at all. We literally put everything in suitcases or boxes in storage and just had what we had in our baggage. And then this experience really took me to an awareness of just what it's like when you don't have a special haven. And I was lucky enough that I was never unhomed, but I have been unhomed in my past. When I was a young woman, I was involved with heroin addiction, and that meant that I spent some time literally with no home. I never slept rough on the street, but I was couch surfed and was a waif. And that experience has really brought home to me, as it were, what it is to have the haven, the shelter, and the refuge of home. And at the same time, we were then involved in the process, very exciting and lucky, but also quite deranging, of building a house, having it built for us and designing it and then moving in and establishing it. And this was, something I, of course, was grateful to do, but I was also really freaked out by it because it's a lot to kind of conjure a house out of nothing. And I don't like new houses. I like old houses. And this was going to be a brand new house. So how did I fit my old things and my old self, rapidly aging self, into this brand new house? And also a new landscape. So moving into the Illawarra, where I have no history, it doesn't mean a lot to me and I don't mean anything to it. And I've been here for a few years now and I'm finding my way. But I realise that this is an experience that many, many people have had. Many Australians have moved into the state or even just across town to a whole other part of the village. Many people have had secure housing and many people have made homes. So I realised that this is, I guess, one of the questions of our age, but I didn't want to talk about it in a very po-faced kind of public policy way. I wanted to talk about the experience and my personal perspective on it and my softer and more private doubts about it as well, and put it out there and see who responds. And so far I've had quite a few people who just survived house renovations tell me that they really related to some of the questions about choosing bathroom tiles and just the frenzy of it and how dementing it is. It just makes you feel crazy having to think of all of this at once. But at the same time, we know we're so lucky and then we're grateful. And of course, anyone who has actually ever chosen bathroom tiles or kitchen taps or any of this kind of nonsense knows that after 10 minutes, you don't even notice them. Anyway, but at the time it feels very important. And I think that goes to this real preoccupation in Australia about houses and homes and who we are and who has one and who doesn't. And so that was all really interesting material to write an essay about.
0: Indeed it is. And as with so much in this very personal book on one level, it's very relatable for the readers and Australian readers, these ideas of belonging and particularly the question of home. And important as your discussion is of home in the sense, but you also recognise and speak about yourself as a double immigrant because, of course, your family originally was from the UK, Europe, and you were brought up with a European culture and appreciation. And you write about this and how really it formed your whole view, I guess, of identity and maybe even raised questions about your belonging. So this is what you explore here, isn't it? Under a theme of exile, even though you're in a home, you can be an exile.
1: Yes, well, this is the most delicate part of the book, I think, and I'm really puzzled over this, and I tried very hard to write it carefully because I know that this is quite a touchy subject in lots of ways, but it's also, again, a very important and, I think, common kind of dilemma in a nation largely made of migrants and descendants of migrants. As you say, I was raised in Australia in a very kind of Englishy, intellectual, in a city kind of way. My parents do love Australian things, and they were both born in Australia and have had like a long loyalty, of course, here. But their tendency is to like European culture, and we watch a lot of British TV and a lot of American TV and so on. And I read a lot of British children's books when I was growing up, and this all harked back, I suppose, to the rest of our culture here, which has, you know, by and large, notwithstanding the many elements that have come in to Australian culture, especially in the last 50-80 years. But it is still a very much modelled on British kind of precedents. You know, the kind of houses we have, the justice systems we have, the language we speak, and so on. And so, I guess I grew up with don't get me wrong, I've got to be so careful about this, but not a kind of 1950s idea that England is home with a capital H, but that it does have a significance in my life, and I do still tend to drift that way, much as I relish and cherish Australian arts and lifestyle and everything else, and I love being Australian, but I do also spend a lot of time mentally in Europe and Britain and other English-speaking parts of the world, as well as others. So I guess I started to explore this thinking, well, now that I've come up to New South Wales, which seems a lot sportier and more outdoorsy and more Australian than my little pocket of inner Melbourne, do I feel like an exile? And I kind of do. And moving up north has really brought this home to me, because I've always felt like I wasn't a very good Australian. But I am Australian. And what I think I do is I embody this dual kind of situation that Anglo-descended Australians also will have. And then, of course, all the Australians who are descended from other lineages around the world, we're all still kind of stuck slightly in between two stools. And, we've got a wonderful country here to lie down in. But even that's not comfortable, because the circumstances under which Australia has been settled are not comfortable. And we've still got so many unresolved questions about, you know, who we are and how we've come to be here and what this means for the First Nations peoples of Australia. So all of this was tumbling around in my head, and I have tried very delicately to lay down some of my questions about this. I certainly have very few answers, but what I do have is some instincts and some observations. And I'm hoping that when people who read this essay will look at themselves perhaps and wonder how they have their sense of belonging. And I'm not resentful of anyone who does feel that they belong and has a very secure place here, but I envy them that sense, because I'm not sure that I do yet.
0: Well, Kate, it is a very most interesting discussion at the heart of your book, maybe in some senses, because this sense of nostalgia and cultural roots that you're saying that you're looking back to, in a sense, with a certain nostalgia, even you yourself recognise that there might be a nostalgia and a longing and a belonging for a place that I think you say no longer exists, if ever existed. As part of this sort of emerging cultural critique that you provide in these essays and your thoughts, you do actually draw very heavily, though, still, don't you? And predominantly, because it's a very literary piece of work, as we've said, quote and cite and use as a platform for your discussion many writers. And at the end of each of your six essays, you provide a long list of books and writings that I believe you cite, work cited and read while writing. It's a fascinating list, but I'm wondering to what extent it reflects any sort of an Australian perspective, as distinct from that perspective that you're talking about, a European cultural perspective.
1: Yes, oh, well, absolutely. You catch me out there. I am aware of that, the reading lists are overwhelmingly from overseas writers and thinkers. And it's not that I don't read Australians, of course I do, but I found that the riches of what's over there, which was in what was in front of me as I was reading through the things that I love, that was so much. Now, I should put in that I did write quite a lot about some of the wonderful writers like Susan Johnson and Kate Llewellyn and Marion Halligan and so on, who have tussled with this idea of being both Australian but also very fond of Europe in some way. So Charmian Clifton and so on. And I had quite a long passage about that. But for reasons of space, partly because the whole book was blowing out, I did cut that back a little bit. So there's not as much of that, and almost that could have been a whole other book, really, to write a survey of what other Australians felt about this dilemma. So I'm aware that I am exemplifying the bias that I'm also interrogating. All I can say is that there are so many books out there, and I'm doing my best to read them all, but it's a slow.
0: Well, you've certainly been doing a lot of reading, that's for sure. And reading your book is a great prompt to go back and to read a lot of that wonderful material that you're citing and discussing in your book. But to go to this sort of cultural critique dimension, you do make a point, though, very strongly. I am made in Australia, and this is my home. But still, you say that in characterising Australians and Australianness, that amnesia is the turbine of Australian contentment, and exile's nostalgia is a part of that. What's this amnesia that you're talking about that seems to drive a sense of Australian belonging and contentment?
1: Well, look, I guess this is something that I suppose I'm persuaded of since I wrote my previous book, The Winter Road, which was about the repercussions, I suppose, of the original settling, invading of Australia, and the atrocities that were committed and the violences that happened at that time. And then how that's been largely suppressed. It's not been a popular story, and it's still one that we're both experiencing, you know, the effects of, but also negotiating the discourse of since that it happened. So we're still not sure how to talk about it, and we don't talk about it a lot. This kind of blanket of what, you know, Stanner called the Great Australian Silence that fell upon the early 19th century and what happened at that point, I think is still with us. And we like a lot of history in Australia, but we have to be very picky about it. Like we want to talk about scones and, you know, lamingtons and homesteads, but we don't really want to talk about gigantic, you know, sheep barons, you know, and massacres. And we, you know, we have our exciting war histories, I suppose, but we don't really talk about, you know, the 1920s in Australia very much. It wasn't, you know, a glamorous time. And so we really do kind of pick and choose which bits of Australian history we want to look at. Also, we don't have a great tradition of experiencing history here, in the sense that my child that's at school is no longer doing history. He's in year eight, and there's no history component to his education. And because of the way arts degrees are now being charged in universities, we're dissuading people from studying history. We are very chary of history, I think, in this country, because there's some things in it that we don't like. Now, that gives us a beautiful present, you know. It gives us a glossy moment that we're living in now, and it gives us a hope for the future. But we do rest on some complicated landscapes. I'm sitting here in the Illawarra, not very far from where D.H. Lawrence briefly lived in Thirroul, and he wrote a book called Kangaroo, in which he describes his amazement and admiration in lots of ways for this great Australian obliviousness, where people are always just in the here and now or looking ahead, but not cognizant of a great weight of the past as they are in Europe. And perhaps it is our freedom and the lightness of our burden that we can just spring around. I just, as a lover of reading history and a respecter of its lessons, I just find that it's a curious way that we live here, where we very rarely look back at anything.
0: And as you move towards the back end of your essays, I think the sixth essay you title, Elements, this seems to explore the idea of somehow being able to develop a sense of belonging, and maybe by escaping this modern world of neoliberalism, consumerism, commercialism, and also what you call the macabre comedy humane of the daily news. And you seem to take some sense of belonging and identity in nature and the landscape here, and particularly water seems very important to you. So is this one of the pathways through in exploring your sense of Australian identity and belonging?
1: Oh, thank you. Such a thoughtful question. Yes. Well, that essay describes me staying, it was actually during the lockdown, so we were there for quite a long time, up in a house on the Hawkesbury River. We were there living very simply in this vast natural landscape, so very few other people, other humans around. water slopes, wooded slopes, forested slopes, and the sky, and our little house, my partner and my son and I. And it was a very clarified moment. I was lucky to have such a meditative moment in the middle of such turmoil in the world. We kind of did get away from all the modern world. We had the internet, and we had a supermarket we could go to once a week. But we were really out there in this elemental place, and it is what struck me is that it was a whole. It was a completeness. The water was part of the landscape. The hills were part of the landscape. The birds and the goanna that came past every morning was part of the landscape. It was just such a wonderful lesson to me and such a revelation. And I say this as someone from inner city Melbourne who was not naturally a bushwalking, cold water, wild river swimming kind of character. But there I was. I had mangrove mud between my toes and I had cold water of this river holding me every day. It was just magical. And this this came to me as a lesson, as I say, about what's possible in a in this beautiful world. I was so lucky to be able to go there, but it opened up the world of the beautiful Australian countryside that so many people already knew about, but it was new to me.
0: To wrap up here with Kate Holden on Community Voices Radio, Nandi, she's talking about her collection of magnificent literary essays, The Ruin of Magic, Longing and Belonging in Strange Times. Kate, you do speak as these essays perhaps as an expression of your personal confusion about Australianness and what it means to be Australian and belong. And along the way, you even discuss whether it's even possible ever for us, and they're your words, to be homed here in this land and to be at home. And yet you do end through this examination and exploration by saying, my homeland is where I feel well. And there's the great quote from Petrarch that you use, I am where I wish to be. So have you found a path through these questions towards your own sense of belonging and identity here in Australia?
1: I think I do. I think so. I interview people for my freelancing career, and I spoke to, I can't remember who it was now, but an artist. And her work was very much based in European traditions. And I said, do you feel like you should be over there? And she said, no, because I love being Australian because I get to have all access to that world. And if she was from another lineage, she might have been interested in, you know, Indian culture or, you know, Indonesian culture or something. But she could access that heritage that she shared, but she didn't have to live there. She could live here in beautiful Australia and have that flexibility and straddle all both of those cosmoses. And I realise that that is also my fortune. Certainly I'm getting a little bit better at being in this beautiful northern landscape. I have a house full of books and I can sit around watching archaeology documentaries all day long if I want on demand. And I can go to Europe even sometimes if I'm very lucky. But when I come back, I do sink into my house with cries of relief and think I'm home. Much as I love it there, I realise I'm not home when I'm in Europe. And when I come back here, here's my very own bed. And that's a wonderful privilege to have.
0: Well, thank you very much, Kate Holden, for joining us on Community Voice Radio Northern Beaches to discuss your new book, The Ruin of Magic, Longing and Belonging in Strange Times. Thanks very much, Kate.
1: Thank you so much, Michael. That was a lovely conversation. I really appreciate it.
0: Bye.
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3: Yeah, sure. 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
4: 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At Corduroy, you can enjoy Elvis Presley in concert, Father, Mother, Sister, Brother, Beast, and two others. 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
5: Where are we going? 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
10: Welcome to paradise.

This show is a big one tonight. This is show number 52. So 1 year in, 52 shows of what I like to think of as hugely diverse global sounds. We've touched on everything from the sounds of North Africa, the Sahel region, other sounds from across that enormous continent of Africa, but also diverse sounds such as European jazz, reggae, dub, Brazilian tropicalia, folk and funk from the Asian region, some Japanese psych, and of course a lot of local music across the Australian continent as well. As I say, I hope you've enjoyed the last 52 or 51 shows. This is show 52. And I'm taking it back to where we began a year ago, and that was focused on the African region. I think the very first show was focused on the North African region, Algeria, Mali, and Niger. This one's a little bit broader, but still some amazing music coming out of the history books of the African continent. So we just heard from TP Orchestra Polyrhythmo with their track Malin Kapon O. They were a really hugely popular band founded in Cotonou in Benin in West Africa in 1968, founded by singer guitarist Malome Clement. And they really became one of the region's most prolific and influential bands, blending a bit of Afrobeat, funk, soul, some highlife even, but with real traditional Beninese voodoo rhythms as well. That particular track just there, couldn't actually find a release date on that, so I think it's pretty old, safe to say. It was originally released as a 7-inch on a record label called Albarica Store, but came back, it was reissued, as many of these great African tracks have been, by a handful of amazing record labels. Reissued in 2009 by Analog Africa on a compilation called Echoes Hypnotiques from the vaults of Albarica Store, 1969 to 1979. So that would give some sort of hint as to how old that particular track is. Going to carry on now with another slice of sort of sultry funk. This is the JU Experience, Enough is Enough, Nigerian from 1977.

Some beautiful, slow language, sort of almost surf sounds there out of Angola. In 1977, originally released, that was Os Anjos with Avante Juventude. Released on a 7-inch single on a label called Merengue, but reissued by that legendary Africa reissue label, Analog Africa, in 2013. I haven't done a label spotlight on Analog Africa, and I probably should get myself sorted and start putting one together. Before that, some heavy, heavy funk, JU Experience with Enough is Enough. That was from the album of the same name, released in 1977 out of Nigeria. God, 1977 was a good year for music with those two tracks as great examples. That was released on EMI in Nigeria back then and then reissued on another fantastic label that probably deserves its own label spotlight, Soundway Records, in 2017. The thing that that track kind of gets me is at the very, very beginning, I'm pretty sure they've been listening to Simone's Brothers on the Slide, because I think the initial part is almost a dead set copy. But regardless, it's a fantastic 6.5 minutes of, yes, solid funky grooves. Going to jump over the other side of Africa right now to Somalia and a band that I absolutely adore. The sounds out of Somalia, the Durdur band. This is the Iftin band that I'm going to play. Just such a different take on interpretations of funk. So this is a sort of Somali funk, what's called a Banadiri groove, and a bit of Afro jazz as well. Iftin band with the track Lisu Bueb, which means Give It To Me.

Uber would indicate there's probably some Nigerian heritage somewhere in the mix there. So I thought that track fitted in quite nicely. Just before that, real strong Somalian funk, Banadiri groove, some Afro funk from the Iftin band with their track Lisu Bueb. They recorded a lot of music in the period between 1982 and 1987 at the Al Aruba Hotel Studio in Mogadishu, and a whole host of labels have re-released and reissued a bunch of their stuff. It's all sort of deeply funky music, really interesting to Western ears. That one there came from a reissue on Ostinato Records, Mogadishu's finest, the Al Aruba Sessions. I'm actually going to do a bit of a label spotlight on Ostinato Records perhaps next week. They've just got some real sort of wide-ranging sounds from the African continent that you don't necessarily hear on other labels like Soundway, Sahel Sounds, Analog Africa. So a real unique space in bringing African sounds to Western ears and global ears in general. I felt like playing a bit of synthesizer-based music tonight because there's an awful lot of good stuff that came out of the African continent, 70s, 80s and so on. Played a bit of Maman Sani over the last kind of year. He was a Nigerian synthesized player, still playing music, creating new sounds with his synth. But I've got a few great tracks I want to dive into. So I'm going to play, first of all, a song by a Nigerian desert blues guitarist called Abdullah Ag Umbadugu. Desert blues guitarist with some synthesizer and beats sort of in the background in a very sort of mid-90s sort of way. So he released this, self-recorded, of course, released it on cassette. The cassette was called Anu Malane. And I'm not sure how well it did, but it sort of did the rounds in Niger for years and years and years until it was found by Sahel Sounds and reissued in 2019. It's a beautiful record, start to finish, and just a super interesting sort of listen. So this is Abdullah Ag Umbadugu with the track Ifitalani.

What a beautiful track. That was the Yoruba Singers with the track Ojinga's Own from an album of the same name, Ojinga's Own, released in 1974. Now, tonight's show is all about Africa, but that group were actually from Guyana in Northwest South America. But that idea of Yoruba,

At the top there, we heard a track which, obviously, quite a new track. The last couple of tracks I want to play in tonight's show are relatively recent releases. A good sort of nod to the fact that there's still a bunch of producers, creatives, musicians making folkloric music, but in a real modern sense with modern sort of production values, electronica and so forth thrown into the mix as well. So at the top, we heard from the Condi Band with a track Yeho. I've probably butchered that, but it'll be up on Mixcloud tomorrow. It came from a release of theirs in 2016 called Bell Wahala. They are a collaboration between a bunch of musicians from Sierra Leone in West Africa and the United States. Make a sort of modern interpretation of local Sierra Leonean Condi music and turn it into more of an sort of electronic global bass, Afro sort of EDM sort of track, but still true to the traditional values of that Condi music. I love that. And then we just heard from, I say new release, this is 11 years old, 2015, from a synthesizer musician called Hama with the track Tarodi. Came out of Niger, released as a new release, not a reissue, on Sahel Sounds, that label that I always think is a good starting point to dive into sounds from across the Sahel region. Check out their Bandcamp. They've got so many great releases, records, MP3s, of course, but you can use your streaming services for that. They still stick to cassette releases as well. So if you're a diehard sort of cassette fan, or if you've still got a tape deck somewhere and want to indulge in a bit of cassette tape nostalgia, they've got the releases for you. So as I said, tonight is show 52. It's the one-year anniversary of Strangers in Paradise, and I really hope you've enjoyed the last year of the music I've put together for this show, covering all four corners of this world we call home. I'm going to leave you tonight with a really interesting release from a Sudanese artist called Jantra. The track's called Makafi. It's from a really wonderful label, Ostinato, who I mentioned a little bit earlier. I'm going to do a label spotlight on them in the next week or two. Really different sounds that they're digging into across the African continent. This is pure synthesizer from an album called Synthesized Sudan, Astro-Nubian Electronic Jaglarar Dance Sounds from the Fashaga Underground. That's quite a mouthful, but the bit that sort of cracks me up with that bit is the Fashaga Underground. So this is underground music in Sudan. There's an underground movement everywhere you go, right? So this is the track Makafi, electronic Jaglarar, local cultural folkloric music, brought into the 21st century by this artist Jantra, a bit of synthesized Sudanese dance music. I hope you enjoy this, and I hope you've enjoyed tonight's show. I'm going to be back next Friday night, probably with that Ostinato Records label spotlight, but we'll see how things pan out. Either way, join me then, 7 till 8pm, for another journey through roots, rhythms, and another exploration of sounds unknown.

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0: There's always a 70s smasher and our 3-for-1-2. Will you be able to guess who my 3-for-1 artist is? That's 5 o'clock on Friday for Pump Up the 80s with Joe Aikman on Radio Northern Beaches.
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1: 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Glad to have your company today. I've got an awesome mix lined up, so turn it up and let's get straight into it.

We kicked off the show with local band The Mescal Tones, Shortchange Hero. I absolutely love that song. Then we heard from another local artist, Winston Surfshirt, with Be About You. And now it's Death by Denim, Cigarettes and Honey. Yum, yum.

So very cool. That's San Cisco with Too Much Time Together. And before that, we heard Death by Denim, Cigarettes and Honey. And now we're going to hear Shag Rock with Road Trip. Taking it easy with Miscellanea on Radio Northern Beaches.

And that was Piper Butcher with Hard Love. And before that, Shag Rock with Road Trip. Now, I just want to take a moment to say a big thank you for tuning in each week to the Miscellanea Variety Show. 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So tell your friends to join us and let's back Aussie music together. Up next is Sons of the East with You Might Think.

That was Tom Busby with Lottery. And before that, it was Sons of the East, You Might Think. And coming up now on Radio Northern Beaches is Chase the Sun, You Gotta Go.

That was A Change of Pace with Eagle Eye Jones, Bad Omens. 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Oh, and by the way, if you'd like to connect with me on socials, my Insta handle is ms.maria.may, M-A-I, and you can find me on Facebook as Maria May. Reach out if there's new Aussie music you'd like me to discover and share on the show. 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

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Up next we have Flume, Chet Faker, Drop the Game.

And that was a new song by Kitar Alexander called Rage, which is doing very well on the charts already. And before that, we had Flume and Chet Faker with Drop the Game. Now, if you missed some of this show or you'd like to listen to it again or even share it with your friends, you can catch up on this and past shows anytime at hearthis.at Miscellanea Variety Show. 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Here's a new song that's doing very well on the charts right now. It's by Phil Jamieson. 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

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Thanks so much for hanging out with me today. I hope you discovered a few new Aussie artists to add to your playlist. And if you are an Australian artist and you'd like some airplay on my show, I'd love to hear from you. 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I'm Maria May. Take care, stay tuned, and I'll catch you next time. To take us out, we have the Ak Aks with the Love Theme.

0: 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I need one to witness my signature and to certify copies of my ID.
1: Yeah, sure. I had to do the same recently. I went to Warringamore Library on a Saturday morning.
0: That's great to hear, but I work on Saturday. Do you know of any other places?
1: Oh yeah, there's other JP desks at other locations at different times.
0: Oh okay, where do I find out where they are though?
1: Oh, they're on the Northern Beaches Council website. Just search for Justice of the Peace and it's all listed there.
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Hello and welcome to The Sound of the 60s. My name's David Stewart Hunter, and for the next hour I'm going to be playing hits from the 60s formed by duos, like Batman and Robin. Well, all right, people like Simon and Garfunkel, the Everly Brothers, and the Righteous Brothers, among others. After the last 2 weeks, when I played Heartstarters and then the Rolling Stones, today's programme's going to be a bit gentler. I've also tried to play songs that I haven't played before. But having said that, my first track is the 1965 big hit for the American husband and wife team Sonny and Cher.

Ah, Sonny and Cher were a couple of backing singers who worked for Phil Spector. But after the success of I Got You, Babe, they had their own show on TV, before divorcing and going their separate ways in 1975. Cher went on to a successful acting and singing career. Sonny went into politics and was elected to the House of Representatives for the state of California. But sadly, his career was cut short when he was killed in a skiing accident in 1998. I Got You, Babe has been described as a defining recording of the early hippie countercultural movement. I thought you'd like to know that. Peter Asher and Gordon Waller were the kind of boys that parents would like their daughters to meet. In fact, Peter Asher's sister, Jane Asher, was Paul McCartney's girlfriend for 5 years in the mid-60s. This gave her brother Peter and his singing partner, Gordon, access to a number of McCartney compositions, notably one which provided them with their first number one hit, A World Without Love.

Peter and Gordon went on to have several other hits during the 60s before splitting up and pursuing separate, successful careers. The Everly Brothers, unlike Peter and Gordon, didn't come from privileged backgrounds. And indeed, they were actually brothers. Their father, Ike Everly, was a coal miner who used his guitar-playing talents to become a radio performer with his wife, who was a singer. And that gave opportunities for Ike's sons, Don and Phil Everly, to perform as part of the Everly family. In 1957, the Everly brothers had made several recordings as a duo without success when they were offered Bye Bye Love, a song that had been rejected by several other performers. It became their first million-selling hit. They then had a string of big hits in the late 50s and early 60s before petering out. I'm going to play one of their two songs. In fact, I'm going to play two songs today, and the first of them is from 1961, Walk Right Back.

Well, as I said, the Everleys were real brothers. The righteous brothers. Not very righteous. They weren't brothers. Bobby Hatfield and Bill Medley were performing in the early 60s as part of a group called the Paramours. The group was unsuccessful, and the other members left, leaving Hatfield and Medley as a duo. They explained their new name as a result of performing in front of audiences of black servicemen who would shout, "That was righteous, brother," at the end of their set. In 1964, the Righteous Brothers teamed up with the record producer Phil Spector and produced one of the outstanding tracks of the 1960s, "You've Lost That Loving Feeling." I'm saving that for the end of the programme. Phil Spector very astutely saw the potential for the duo to perform covers of romantic ballads, and it gave them another big hit in 1965 with "Unchained Melody."

Now, I know you're wondering why it's called Unchained Melody. Well, the song was written to accompany a 1955 prison melodrama called Unchained. And, of course, it gained a huge sales surge in 1990 when it was used very effectively in the film Ghost with Patrick Swayze and Demi Moore. 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Another enduring success story was Simon and Garfunkel, though they had to wait until the mid-60s for their breakthrough album, Sounds of Silence. I Am a Rock, a song about isolation and emotional detachment, was released as a single in 1966.

It's time for a bit of soul music. Sam Moore and Dave Prater grew up with gospel music and brought that tradition to their pop recordings, most notably with Stax Records in Memphis. Their stage act was notable for the high energy, which gave rise to one of their nicknames, the Sultans of Sweat. Ugh. Amazingly, Sam and Dave stayed together about 20 years, despite a sort of mutual antipathy. In fact, according to Sam, they didn't speak to each other offstage for almost 13 years. Now that's what I call a real sulk.

Throughout the British invasion of the mid-60s, the Beach Boys remained undaunted, turning out hit after hit. Of course, there were five of them, so they don't qualify for this show. But they were shadowed, as it were, by Jan Berry and Dean Torrance, who performed as Jan and Dean. The duo, who collaborated early on with the Beach Boys' Brian Wilson, had several modest hits in the late 50s and early 60s. Their biggest hit came in 1963, Surf City.

From the beach to river deep, mountain high. Although this song is credited to Ike and Tina Turner, Ike doesn't perform. The record was produced in 1966 by Phil Spector, who had heard of Ike's controlling attitude in the recording studio. So he paid Ike $20,000 to stay away. Ike took the money. Spector regarded the finished product as one of his best tracks, and it is indeed an outstanding demonstration of his famous wall of sound.

fantastic. I think Tina Turner is absolutely amazing. Now, I'm sure you remember the bosom companions David and Jonathan in the Bible. No? Well, they were. But the Bristol-based singing duo, David and Jonathan, were actually called Roger Greenaway and Roger Cook. You'd have thought they could have done something wittier with two Rogers. Oh, well. The two Rogers wrote You've Got Your Troubles for the Fortunes before teaming up with George Martin to record a cover of the Beatles' Michelle in 1966. They followed that with Lovers of the World Unite, and that was it. If I ever do a show on two hit wonders, David and Jonathan will be sure to feature. Thank you.

That was Roger and Roger, better known as David and Jonathan. And speaking of cover versions and one-hit wonders, do you remember the cover version of 59th Street Bridge Song? Or is it 59th Bridge Street? I know. It's 59th Street Bridge Song by Harper's Bazaar in 1967. I don't think it's nearly as good as the original by Simon and Garfunkel on their 1966 album Parsley, Sage, Rosemary and Thyme. But even that, this edition, or this song that I've recorded, 59th Street Bridge Song by Simon and Garfunkel, suffers, I think, from re-recording. I don't know, my memory of the original is that it sounded somehow livelier and fresher. But it was 50 years ago, so maybe it's my memory that isn't so groovy anymore.

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The super-talented Marvin Gaye teamed up with a number of artists on the Motown label to produce memorable tracks in the 60s. One of the best pairings was with Kim Weston, whose husband co-wrote It Takes Two. It was released in late 66 and made it to the charts in 1967.

Well, so far we've had lots of different types of duo. We've had husband and wife. We've had people called brothers who aren't brothers. We've had brothers who are brothers. And we've had people with the same name who've chosen to give themselves different names. Well, the only one of my duos to be brother and sister are Charlie and Inez Fox. That's Fox with two X's. They had a one-hit wonder with Mockingbird, which was released in the US in 1963, but owing to one of those record contractual stuff-ups, only came out in the UK in 1969. The Mockingbird, which, as its name suggests, imitates the sounds of other birds and other creatures, has the scientific name Mimus polyglottos, or many-tongued mimic. Remember that for your next pub trivia evening.

Well, that was brother and sister Fox, Charlie and Inez. 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Narelle McGeoch, Bill Holmes, Elizabeth Hurst, David Peach, Julie Hodgson, Margaret Casey, Irene Casey, Pamela Edmonds, John and Sylvia Cottle, Anne Tomlin, Dennis Watchorn, PJ Foley, Heather Hall, Elizabeth Fenelon, Andrew Goodman-Jones, and the Irish Support Agency. Now, I often have to stop myself from playing a favourite track because it was released before or after the 1960s. The next track was released in 1969 by Rick Evans and Denny Zager, and it's a bleak look into the future of mankind. It's not merely a one-hit wonder. It's also remarkable in that Evans and Zager made number one in both the US and the UK and never set foot in either country's charts again. You can't get more wondrous than that.

Cheery little number. Now, the Everly Brothers, they're going to be crying now. There are much too many of their hits to play just one. So here's their follow-up to Walk Right Back, their last big hit, Crying in the Rain.

Very nice. Well, I've saved the best till last. You've Lost That Love and Feeling by the Righteous Brothers would appear in most people's top 10 hits of the 60s, I think. It's certainly right up there for me. So let's hear it now.

another great track produced by Phil Spector. Well, you're probably wondering, aren't you, which is the big one with the bass baritone voice? Well, that one's Bill Medley, and the other one, Bobby Hatfield, is the one with the tenor and the countertenor parts. It's like Bill and Ben the Flowerpot Men. You have to work out which is which. Well, that's it for this week's selection of pop duos from the 1960s. I'll be back next week at the usual times of 5 o'clock on Thursday and 5 o'clock on Sunday with The Sound of the 60s. My name's David Stewart Hunter, and I look forward to your company next time. So, goodbye for now.

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back. So, yeah, interesting situation there for the Warriors. Now, in the last match, not a lot to say. Penrith pretty much beat St George 28-6 in, I think I'd have to say, second gear. Disappointing, of course, for St George was that Damien Cook moment when he seemed to grub the ball through. I thought fairly. It looked like a try to me, but it was ruled that Toho had his hands on the ball. I thought that was a pretty rough decision. But would it have changed anything? I don't think so. Penrith just too good, as I said, in second gear, 28-6. And, of course, what that means now for the Dragons is 10 straight losses this year, 4 last year, that's 14. So 10 losses, bottom of the table, 0 points. Yep, it's just a shocker for the Dragons. Watch out!

Yeah, it's an absolute horror movie for the poor old winless Dragons. Now, let's go back to Saturday at 3 o'clock. Manly had a big game against the Tigers and smashed them, 46-18. Honestly, I really think the score slightly flattered the Tigers. I hate to say that, but we did go over to score with Ruben Garrick and he would have kicked the goal for 52-12. I thought 52-12 was an apt score, but he did bobble the ball over the line. That was a fair enough decision. And then we kind of let in a really soft try. So instead of 52-12, 46-18, doesn't matter. Still a 28-point win. The story of the game was Homoli. He was just absolutely unstoppable. They couldn't get a hand on him. He just kept tearing through the defence. Once again, 21 runs, 262 metres. It's just extraordinary. And 21 tackles with no misses, no less. Kohler, of course, was also fantastic. That solo try out wide, he beat six defenders, absolutely bamboozled them, just like the Hammer does. They just didn't know where to go, inside, outside. He just turned them around. And no wonder he's in the Origin as well. And look, it's fantastic that he is in Origin. Congratulations to Kohler. But as a winger, what is Laurie Daly doing? Wingers have got to be over 6'1", 6'2", for me. Most of them are, the champion ones. They're aerial specialists. They have these amazing tries where we've all seen it every week, where they dive full length over the top of the corner post, plant the ball down with one hand. That wins games. Well, that's not Kohler's game. He's a centre. I just don't understand why he's been picked on the wing. It's just not fair on him. He's never even played wing in first grade. He's played five New South Wales Cup games as a winger, but that was when he was really young, just coming through. So he's basically never played. And suddenly you're expecting him to play an Origin game on the wing? Oh, man, Laurie Daly, he really does some very odd things. I mean, what about Crichton? Not even in the team. Angus Crichton I'm talking about. Jeez, really? Anyway, what about Clayton Falalo at fullback? 22 runs, 265 metres, outstanding game, and great passing game too. Our forwards were strong again. Paseka leading the way. Bully, always strong. And I like what Foran's doing with the game management. Bully only gets to play 35 to 40 minutes. That's okay. They're quality minutes. And Jake's only playing about 55 to 60 max. I like that as well, preserving him, playing him the right way. Geez, a good coach. I mean, it's just a no-brainer. We all know it. He's got to be signed on. It's got to happen any minute. The players absolutely adore him. He's obviously mentoring the halves. I mean, Brooks is playing the best footy he's played in years. Really hard on Joey Walsh, who we know is so good. But, you know, you can't deny Brooks at the moment. And Fogarty was strong as well in his return game. Garrick,

0: over the goal kicking from Fogarty, obviously just being careful of that injury. And, you know, Garrick's such a great goal kicker. He nailed them. He actually kicked really well all day. Of course, in fairness to the Tigers, they were missing three quarters of their spine. That's Buller and Dewey and Coruscant and a couple of forwards. So really tough for them. Of course, we're, you know, everyone's missing players. We're missing Tommy T. But our attack, look at it. 33 points a game is our average. And this is even better. Our defence is only conceding, on average, 14 points a game with Fosball. And doesn't that just set up a brilliant opportunity on Saturday to put another win on the board?
1: The Sea Eagles team list.
0: So the Manly team announced on Tuesday, obviously there's some changes. Hopoati, ridiculous suspension. I mean, what, he purposely ran into a referee? I don't think so. But he's out. His place on the wing has been taken by Wilson. Great opportunity for him. And Felidi comes into the centres to replace Kohler. And then Sherub, he comes into the back row to replace Homoli. And, of course, Wakem back in the hooking role. Isn't it amazing to think that we missed him so much in just 1 week? But he's been that good. So, yeah, even with those stars out, it's still an experienced team. And with these emerging New South Wales Cup guys coming through, I reckon it's a big chance on Saturday to show the best of both worlds.

0: Yes, the great midnight oil there with Best of Both Worlds, which is what I reckon it's going to be on a Saturday night at Fos Pines Park.
1: The Weekend Predictions.
0: Well, it's my favourite time of the week. It is Weekend Predictions, and I have a very special guest this week. It is Daniel, otherwise known as Eagle Eye. He's a massive Manly fan, and he's on the line. How are you?
2: Yeah, good, mate. How you going?
0: Yeah, I'm really, really good. Thanks for joining the Beaches Footy Show. Tell us about your Instagram site. It's a brilliant one.
2: Yeah, so I'm a massive supporter. I'm very passionate about the club, and about a year ago, just for a bit of fun, I thought I'd start just making little TikTok videos. And then one day I just made a tipping prediction. It took off. I got about 20,000 views. So I thought, you know what, let's just give it a crack for a bit of fun. And ever since then, I've just grown my followers and, yeah, just love talking about the mighty Manly Seagulls.
0: I love it. I love it. Now, let's talk about firstly the origin just quickly before we get into this weekend's games. What did you think of the team, the New South Wales team? I thought, you know, as we're both big Manly fans, we love that Cole is in, but I personally think it's kind of really weird that he's on the wing when he's never played on the wing. What are your thoughts?
2: Yeah, look, obviously it's awesome to see Cole and Olaquata both be in the side. Cole obviously deserves his spot. He's had a great year, but to see him on the wing, I was very shocked to see that, especially with Latrell Mitchell out. I thought that Cole would definitely get that centre position and then probably have like Josh Adakar on the wing. So it'll be interesting to see how he goes under the high ball. He's obviously played a bit of fullback, so he's had a bit of pressure under the high ball anyway, and he's handled that well, but his best position is at centre. So to get that early ball and be in open space, that's when he's at his best. So I feel like he'll be limited a bit in that wing spot.
0: Yeah, I'm with you because, you know, yeah, he can take the high ball because he's been a fullback, but wingers are now 6'2", 6'3", doing these massive dives into the corner, one-hand put-downs, you know. Obviously, he's a really skillful guy, but he just doesn't do that. He's never done that. So I think it's a big ask in an origin.
2: It's going to be interesting to see, but we'll see how he goes.
0: Very interesting to see. Well, let's get into this week's games. We've got a shortened schedule because of origin. So tonight, Thursday night, we've got the Raiders up against the Dolphins. Obviously, both of them are missing a few players with the origin selections. What are your thoughts on this match?
2: Look, the Raiders have had a bit of a slow start to the year, but they look like they're finding a bit of form now. Being up in Canberra, I think the Raiders might just get it done here. They'll probably win by about two or four points, I think.
0: Yeah, I think that's about right. And, you know, the Dolphins, they're going to miss the hammer at fullback. It's going to be pretty tough for them. And also, Cody Nikorima is out with a hamstring.
2: No Plath or Flegler either. So they're missing a few important players.
0: They really are, aren't they? So, yeah, I'm with you. I'd be tipping the Raiders there. And then on Friday, well, the Bulldogs... Boy, are they struggling, the Bulldogs. But they're up against Storm, who've finally come back with two wins, but now don't have Munster or Grant, or in fact their gun forward Trent Liero. So clearly that's a tough one for the Storm, but it's also tough for the Dogs, who are on a bad losing streak. How do you see this one?
2: Yeah, look, Doggies obviously haven't been great. They were known for the defence last year. Like, they weren't scoring a lot of points, but they were defending really well, and it looks like that's gone out of the window for them as well. But I feel like this matchup on Friday night, I feel like Dogs will get the job done just because, you know, Melbourne really haven't been playing all that well, and especially having their main players in Munster and Harry Grant missing in action. I think the Dogs will finally get their win and break that losing streak.
0: You'd have to think so, wouldn't you? Yeah, and they do get their home game out of the core, so that's got to help the Doggies as well. I'm with you. I can't see with Munster and Grant out. It's just there's such massive losses, those two guys, and they've been great in their comeback wins in the last few weeks. So, yeah, I'm thinking the Dogs as well, even as badly as the Dogs have been going. What's your feeling on Burton and Galvin? Do you think they're the right halves?
2: I feel like ever since Galvin joined the team, they've just lost their way. I feel like Sexton was a lot better in that sense of controlling the team, whereas Galvin's just that bit more of a risk taker. But yeah, with Burton, it's a weird one, eh? Because you just seen him playing for Penrith in the centres and how he killed, especially in Origin as well. He's a great centre, but I feel like they can't solve their problems. Even with Sean O'Sullivan in the halves, doesn't seem to fix any problems either. I feel like the problem runs deeper than just their halves. I feel like it's a across the board sort of thing because their forwards haven't really aimed up either this year.
0: Yeah, and we know from a Manly point of view how much, you know, the forwards win the matches. Our forwards are suddenly making huge metres because of Fosball. And, you know, we all joke about the term Fosball, but they really are making these big metres. And that's helped our backs just have a good time. Dog's backs, yeah, I'm with you. I think Galvin, it's pretty tough for him. I sort of wonder if he's not a running six more than an organising seven, but maybe it doesn't really matter. If their forwards aren't aiming up, then they've got problems.
2: Yeah, that's it. Because at the end of the day, for me, no matter how good your backs are, how good your halves are, if your forwards aren't laying the platform and they're not making any metres, then the halves really can't take control of the game.
0: Yeah, I'm with you. So now on Saturday at 5:30, we've got the Dragons and the Warriors. Dragons, obviously, 10 losses in a row. I can't even believe I'm saying that. 10 losses in a row up against the Warriors. Can they get a win, do you think?
2: Oh, I don't think it's going to be this weekend. The Warriors are just on an absolute roll at the moment. You've got their players. Tua Pickett at fullback's been sensational. It's unfortunate with Tanner Boyd getting injured. It looks like he's done his ACL, but yeah, the Warriors are just too strong. That forward pack as well, they're just rolling through teams. But I think, yeah, I think the Warriors will get the job done again. I think Jaden Sewer's playing in the centres this week for the for the Dragons, correct?
0: Gee, that's a curious selection, isn't it? A big, bulky back rower out in the centres, and Holmes hasn't been going well as well. I guess the interesting selection for the Warriors is Metcalf, who was the absolute standout star until injury gave Boyd a chance. He's not back in, so he's still... And we know he signed with St George, but he's still with the Warriors for the rest of the year. Do you think that's kind of weird that he hasn't been brought straight back in? What's going on there?
2: There's more to the story than what we're saying, I think. Yeah. Like, so Metcalf came back in. I'm pretty sure got injured in his first game back, and he hasn't been able to crack first grade since. Like, obviously, because Tanner Boyd has had such a great year. I feel like there's a few dramas there with Metcalf and the Warriors that we're probably not hearing about. They're probably just keeping it close to their chest. But look, at the end of the day, if he's not going to be there, he may as well just have someone like Tamari Martin filling that void for the time being, if he's, you know, to take over Tanner Boyd while he's injured. He done a great job against the Broncos anyway last week, in my opinion.
0: Yeah, I think that's a pretty astute assessment. Nonetheless, we're both picking the Warriors there. Now, of course, our big game, Saturday, 7:30, back at Fospines Park. We are playing the Titans. Now, the Titans are missing Big Tino and their winger Jojo Fifita. And, of course, we have our winger Hopewadi out. Cannot believe he got suspended for...
2: I mean, tell me about it.
0: Is the NRL... Tell me, Daniel, what do you think? Is the NRL saying he purposely ran into the ref? Is that what they're saying?
2: Well, apparently that... The level of force that he used when he bumped into the ref, I'm pretty sure it was Grant Atkins, if I remember correctly, was too much. But when I looked at the replay, and I watched it a few times, and I was at Magic Round watching the game live, Grant Atkins took about 5 steps to his left and got in the line that Hopewadi was running. Like, if Grant Atkins had a Tigers jersey on at the time, we would have gotten a penalty for a player for a player being taken off the ball, yeah.
0: That's extraordinary, isn't it? And I just cannot believe the NRL didn't say, well, look, you've got a duty of care to try to avoid the ref. Okay, $1,000 fine, maybe?
2: Nobody goes out there to try and hurt the referee. Like, it's
0: no.
2: Just, yeah,
0: and also, and Lehi, gosh, I mean, he's the most gentle guy in the world. Anyway, we've got Josh Felitti coming in at centre for Kola and Blake Wilson on the wing. We expected those changes. And Sherib's got his go as Homoli's number 11. I'm really liking that. I like to see that. And then the bench, we've still got Simpkin, Brown, Hetherington and Laofai can come in as the 17th. So I think it's a pretty strong Manly team, despite the guys that are out.
2: I think so too. Titans, for some reason, over the last few years have been a little bit of a bogey side for us. But I feel like the boys' attitude from the first three games has changed immensely. I feel like we'll be able to get the job done. Brendan Wakeham returning as well is a big in for us. I wasn't a fan at the start of him playing nine. Like, for me, nothing against him as a player, but the fact that he's seven. But
0: No, I think it surprised us all.
2: Yeah, but his defence, like coming out of the line, he pretty much leads our defensive line. He's aggressive in his defence, and you know he's quite crafty at dummy half as well. So yeah, he's a big in for us. And you know, like you said, Sherab coming in, I thought he was very solid on his debut. And even our bench, you got Hetherington bringing that good leg speed, Nathan Brown bringing that aggression off the bench. You know, he comes on, plays that ball playing lock, and he provides a lot for us. So I do think we'll be able to get the job done just off the fact that our attitude, more than anything, has been so good over the last 6 weeks. So it'll be a good clash.
0: Oh, I can't wait for it. Yep, I think a Manly win is on the cards. Now, just quickly in the last game, Sunday at 4 o'clock, it is the Cowboys versus the Rabbitohs. Rabbitohs without Latrell, of course. And the Cowboys, well, they're going pretty well.
2: They surprised me last week. I thought the, especially with no Tom Dearden and no Taumalolo, I thought the Roosters would get over them pretty well. But, you know, they came away on top. Yeah, I think Cowboys will... We'll go back to back in this one.
0: I'm with you there. So, Daniel, from Eagle Eye, I love that you've been on this call with us on the Beaches Footy Show. Thanks for your tips and look forward to speaking to you later in the season. Thanks for joining us.
2: Thanks for having me. Appreciate it. Go Manly.
0: Go Manly. By 65?
2: Manly by 65.
0: Love it. Thanks, mate.
2: Thank you.
1: The Ricky Stewart Anger Report.
0: Yes, well, the Ricky Stewart Anger Report, there's a number of pretty upset coaches. Cameron Ciraldo, he cannot be happy. They've had a string of losses, the Doggies. That's not going well. And then, of course, we had Bennett on Friday night, but you wouldn't know if he's unhappy. He doesn't show anything. Of course, Benji, pretty unhappy, but they've got lots of injuries. Gee, we've got some unhappy coaches, haven't we? Trent Robinson, he wouldn't have been happy. And then Jason Riles for Para, well, he was just thumping that glass box, as he tends to do. Not happy as well. Josh Hannay not happy. Madge Maguire not happy. Dean Young not happy. We have a lot of unhappy coaches. Who would ever do this job? I mean, eventually, it's going to get you.

0: Ah, the great Blondie, with One Way or Another. Well, that's it for the Beaches Footy Show for this week. Goes so fast, doesn't it? Thanks to my special guest, Daniel, who has the great Instagram site, Eagle Eye NRL. 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
3: 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Hello, you're listening to The Greek Show with Maria Mae, and today I've put together a mix that is preempting the Greek summer for this year. I know that a lot of people are getting ready to go to Europe for their, Northern Hemisphere summer. So I am putting together a track for all of that. So first up, we've got Konstantinos Argyros with Kambanis, meaning bells.

Are you in the mood for Greece yet? That was Nikos Aperis, Το Γλέντι. And before that, we had Καμπάνες by Κωνσταντίνος Αργυρός. I'm in the mood to go to Greece now and get up and dance. Very traditional songs, very danceable songs in the Kalamatiano, I believe. And now we are going to take a listen to Andromache. Καλέ, ποιος είναι αυτός?

We just heard from three Greek goddesses. That was Rhea Ellinidou, Kati Xeris, and before that it was Anavisi, Se Periptosi Pou, and before that it was Andromache, Kale Pios in Aftos. You're listening to The Greek Show with Maria May on Radio Northern Beaches. Don't adjust your aisle. We've got lots coming up, and we're going to change it up now with Kalia and DJ Prince, or the Cosmo Erotas. My erotic

And that was Panos Kamnios with Xeris Polus, Do You Know Plenty? And before that, it was Iulia Kalimani and Michael Duratzidis, Me Xodepses, You Spent Me. You're listening to The Greek Show with Maria May on Radio Northern Beaches, and we're going to continue our Greek Summer Vibe episode with Stephanie Krasa, Tokalitero Mou.

And that was from Morfula, and the song is Acharistia. And before that, it was Katerina with Taparaponamu. And one thing for sure about Greek music, it's got energy, it's high voltage, it's powerful. Even the sad songs have got a lot of power behind them. Do you agree? What do you think? It's very high energy, and I'm here in the studio live at Terry Hills, and I'm dancing, and it's a good workout, let me tell you. All right, now let's continue with Joanna with Na mi se doxanas. I don't want to see you again.

And that was Pilatos Gunatidis, and the song is Mantissa, which is fortune teller. And Pilatos comes from Thessaloniki. Hey, my hometown, yay. And before that, we had Joanna, Na mi se doxanas, I don't want to see you again. And I wanted to let you know, are you curious about community radio? Do you want to get behind the mic and do your own program? Well, you can. We're having a radio skills workshop coming up on Saturday, the 4th of July. And this is where you can learn about community radio, about programming, interviewing, how to use the panel, and you even get a chance to go on air later in the afternoon. So if that's of interest, why don't you hop on now? 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Go to rnb.org.au/workshop and enroll into that training course. And I'll be there on the day, so come along. We're going to continue our Greek summer vibe show with Bitsi and Demale. Demale.

And that was the beautiful Metaxia Kondu Takatáferes. That reminds me of Metaxa Greek brandy. Oh, my God, that is amazing stuff. If you get a chance to get it, it's at any liquor store around here, Metaxa brandy. Make sure you have some. I think ευχαριστώ που ήσασταν μαζί μου σήμερα. Thank you for tuning into the Greek Show and supporting Greek music. Είμαι η Μαρία Μέι. Μέχρι την επόμενη εβδομάδα, γεια σας και χαρά σας. I'm Maria May. And until next week, have a great week and I'll talk to you then. Bye for now. Let's finish off with Anna Pantazopoulou, T9.

0: It's Never Over, Jeff Buckley, The Sheep Detectives, and seven others. At Avalon, you can catch Hamnet, I Swear, Wuthering Heights, and three others. At Corduroy, you can enjoy Elvis Presley in concert, Father, Mother, Sister, Brother, Beast, and two others. 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
10: you, telling you, what you're about to hear may offend. Beware. If you're a commie, greenie, toll bludger, feminist, labor voter, uni student, radio announcer, single mother, politician, left-wing socialist, or all of the above, brace yourself.

Go placidly amid the noise and haste, and remember what peace there may be in silence. As far as possible without surrender, be on good terms with all persons. Speak your truth quietly and clearly, and listen to others, even the dull and ignorant. They too have their story. Avoid loud and aggressive persons. They are vexations to the spirit. If you compare yourself with others, you may become vain and bitter, for always there will be greater and lesser persons than yourself.

0: Enjoy your achievements as well as your plans. Keep interested in your own career. However humble, it is a real possession in the changing fortunes of time. Exercise caution in your business affairs, for the world is full of trickery. But let this not blind you to what virtue there is. Many persons strive for high ideals, and everywhere life is full of heroism. Be yourself. Especially do not feign affection. Neither be cynical about love. For in the face of all aridity and disenchantment, it is as perennial as the grass. Take kindly the counsel of the years, gracefully surrendering the things of youth. Nurture strength of spirit to shield you in sudden misfortune. But do not distress yourself with imaginings. Many fears are born of fatigue and loneliness. Beyond a wholesome discipline, be gentle with yourself.
1: You are a child
0: of the universe. No less than the trees and the stars. You have a right to be here. And whether or not it is clear to you, no doubt the universe is unfolding as it should. Therefore, be at peace with God, whatever you conceive Him to be. And whatever your labors and aspirations in the noisy confusion of life, keep peace with your soul. With all its sham, drudgery, and broken dreams, it is still a beautiful world. Be careful. Strive to be happy.

0: Beautiful Radio Northern Beaches live on a Thursday night. This is Pino Palomara at the microphone, company, of course, of all our incredible listeners all over Australia, all over the world. If there's a weakness for untrendy soft rock, well, then this is the show to listen to. A trip down memory lane, back in time. This is what our show Off the Record is all about. Show for those who can remember. Remember where you were, what you were doing, who you were with, or what you were even thinking the very first time you heard the song. Tony Nero tonight. It's just one of those nights again, isn't it?
1: Yes, we always have nice, interesting nights for everyone to listen to all over the world.
0: Now, we've got a couple of superstars in the studio, but before we introduce to you, ladies and gentlemen, the true superstar of the evening, a guy that's been here before, he's graced the studio before, he nearly took our job, Tony Nero, very, very close to taking our job, but he was close, but not close enough.
1: He couldn't lift it.
0: Frank Tagani. Hello, Frank.
2: Hello.
0: How are you?
2: Hello, world.
0: You were
2: I'm
0: full
2: back.
0: Of words before the show, but now you're very conservative at the moment. I love your voice, Frank.
2: Oh, thank you very much.
0: Yeah, but there's a voice and there's someone in the studio, ladies and gentlemen, that we will bring in
3: one,
0: very shortly.
3: One, two, three, and...
0: This is new music by the Rolling Stones, 2026, and like I said, directly after this, we're going to bring in someone very, very special.

0: The program of the 50s, 60s and 70s survived. Ladies and gentlemen, in the studio, gracing the studio of Radio Northern Beaches on a Thursday night, a Christian mother of three children, one of whom has Down syndrome, and also a foster mother, a film producer, a director, and her most recent film focuses on Christ, government corruption and child trafficking and human exploitation. The film has been sent to Mel Gibson Studios as well as Angel Studios, the studio behind The Chosen, which has now become a worldwide movement. Sonia is following a similar pathway by first producing a proof of concept before creating the full feature film. At the same time, this mission is deeply connected to her humanitarian event called Unchained Rescue Gala 2026, which will be held on the 18th of July in Wetherill Park at the Aria Wedding Venue, 10/1267, the Horsley Drive at Wetherill Park. The purpose behind the Unchained is to symbolise breaking the chains of child trafficking and human exploitation and bringing hope, healing and freedom to vulnerable children. Both film and the event are connected through the same mission, exposing the darkness of child trafficking and helping raise awareness and action against it. Ladies and gentlemen, what a proud moment for us to have in the studio, Sonia Kutami. Hello, Sonia.
1: Hello. Thank you so much for having me.
0: It's a pleasure to have you here. How did you get involved with this?
1: How I got involved with this? I knew that this was happening all over the world, not just here in Australia, but I didn't know how to help. So it was 6 years ago, someone came to our church, and it was an organisation that spoke about the impact of child trafficking and human exploitation worldwide and as well as Australia. So I thought me being able, I was in a position financially 6 years ago to be able to do something. So I contacted this organisation and I spoke to them in great depths. I wanted to make sure that I affiliated with someone that is really for the children, because you got so many organisations out there that claim that they're for the children, but they're the ones that are offering these children up for child trafficking. So I did such extreme, intense research on this organisation. So when they did, I wanted to do something. So I personally funded a raid in the Philippines, and we rescued 19 young children as young as five. So from that, I wanted to do more. There was the thing with myself is if I have the capabilities and the drive, and it's not necessarily if you've got the money or the funds to, it's if you've got the heart to do something. And so from that, I ended up organising and hosting three galas here in Sydney and in Melbourne. And from that, praise God, we were able to reach close to 140,000. And from that, we were able to flee another 60 children. That was worldwide. Unfortunately, it does happen here in Australia. A lot of people don't know about it. It happens in every single nation. So the demonic forces are all over the world, not just in certain countries. So that's how I got involved in it. Hence the reason why with my filming career that I wanted to film something that related to my faith, as well as the child trafficking industry. So we're here now, organising my fourth event. And, so this event that I'm not going to say I'm hosting. I'm going to say it's our event, because this event is for every single one, because if it wasn't for everyone coming along, then it wouldn't have been successful.
0: How many Sonia Kutamis is there? Because you're shuffling your life with your family, you've got three kids, and you've obviously been very, very busy, but is it hard to shuffle this with the family involved as well?
1: It is difficult, me being on my own with the three children as well as fostering. So I've had five children in the household with myself. I currently have two jobs at the moment only because there's no one else to provide. So I praise God that God's opening doors for me. So hard, I don't look at anything in life as hard. If you've got an attitude of you can do it and you got to keep... The thing is, with myself being a Christian, I'm going to get attacked by the enemy because I'm doing God's work. And the more work that I do for God, the more the attack is going to be. So hard, it's a challenge, definitely is a challenge, but you just got to keep getting up.
0: Can we speak for everybody at this moment, Sonia, that we congratulate you for what you've done in the past,
1: thank you,
0: the present, and what you're doing in the future as well.
1: Thank you.
0: You are unique in every way.
1: Thank you.
0: In every way.
1: Thank you.

lesson, young folks. 1955, we started out with just the two musicians, the bass and the guitar. Tonight it's Dave Rowe and Bob Wooten. W.S. Holland's going to join us a little later. I like the sound of a snare drum, so I didn't have a snare drum. So I put the paper in the strings and got my own. I keep a close watch on this heart of mine. I keep my eyes wide open all the time. I keep the ends out for the tie that binds, because you're mine.

0: Radio Northern Beaches live on a Thursday night, a charge of emotion that will transport you back to the 50s, 60s and Johnny Cash and beyond. Music that connects us to our past. Tony Nero, I was... Look, every Thursday we say the same thing. This is just an incredible night and very different to what we're used to, though, eh?
1: Yes, I think there's a lot of emotion in this studio tonight. And I wanted to ask Sonia one question. In the government body that surrounds this beautiful world of Australia, can you name one society or one legal party that chases up and does what you do? Is there one that flies in your head? Because there's so many chasing up these unfortunate people, children in the world. How many can you name in instant? See, it doesn't happen because there's nobody out there doing your work.
0: Let her answer first.
1: And I know, it's taken so long.
2: I wish I could say there was. As I was born as an Australian citizen, and I consider this my home even though I'm from Jordan. But to answer your question, there is not one political party, past, present, and I don't believe, well, I'm hoping in future, would get behind what we're actually doing. So to answer your question, unfortunately not. But funny that you said that, because last year I ran as New South Wales Senate for a party called the Heart Party, and my strongest convictions in that Heart Party, that was with Michael O'Neill. And so we ran for New South Wales Senate. Why? Because there's no God-fearing people in government.
0: Yeah.
2: The people in government right now are... they have an agenda that
0: and
2: is
0: before.
2: Of their own. Yeah, absolutely.
0: And before.
2: Absolutely. So it is all greed. It is money hungry. It is all about status. It is all about themselves. It is nothing about children. In fact, some of the government that we have actually running our country are the ones that are actually in charge and okay and authorising this child trafficking. So.
0: And Frank, I was just saying, thinking in my own head while Sonia was talking and Tony's question was, if we were in the Godfather movie, the helicopters would be over us at the moment because we're speaking the truth, and I don't think they like too much the truth, although they know what the truth is, but it's very easy to conceal when you're a crook, you know, isn't it? Frank, I can't wait to hear what you've got to say.
3: We're not crooks because we say the truth. The crooks are the ones that don't talk at all. We have governments that only think for themselves, unfortunately. We're just not talking about the government that's in now, the past government and what have you. So eliminating all the political agenda that's about to happen, because I'm really stuck on it, and to me it's I've been barred by five Facebook pages because I said the truth. So, look, I met Sonia quite a few years ago, and it's the best thing that's happened to me in my life, changed my life. And I would hate to think that I had a daughter, a niece, a son, a grandson, whatever part, that that happened to. And it's happening all over the world, and it's increasing, it's not decreasing. So people, please get behind all this so we can move forward.
0: We're going to touch on it a little bit more with Sonia, but before we do carry on a bit more with Off the Record, we were talking about crooks and clowns in the society. There's a term that I use a lot, Frank, in show business, send in the clowns. Have you ever heard that term before, send in the clowns?
3: We've had quite a few PMs that are clowns, so, you know,
0: well,
3: if I may say so.
0: Because I like to use it, you know, like clowns to the left and jokers to the right, I sort of use it in a an affectionate way. I don't really mean they're clowns, although some are. And the term Sending the Clowns is a famous song from the 1973 musical A Little Night Music, and it uses a theatrical phrase meaning if the show isn't going too well, then bring in the clowns. Right?
3: Correct.
0: So in the circus or the live theatre, if an act goes wrong or the audience is bored, clowns are sent out to distract the crowd and salvage the performance.
3: Correct.
0: Right? Right. We've seen a few very sort of on the edge type of shows where we wish there was clowns. So who are the clowns? Well, the core realisation of the song comes from the line, "Don't bother, they're here. No need to call clowns or hire clowns because they're already here." So it is. It's great, isn't it? You know, when something goes wrong, like I got a good friend of mine who's a pretty good high class singer, and he was moving microphones around and he was trying to move, you know, stands with music and shoot, and the things just kept falling and falling and falling. And the more he looked, the more he turned into Columbo, and things just turned everywhere. And so the whole stage looked like it was going to blow up. And at that moment, I thought, we've got to get the clowns. But I didn't realise the clowns are already there.
3: Precisely.
0: That's what was happening. Anyway, I wanted to start that with a beautiful song, and it is an incredible song. It really is. If you listen to the words of this and the actual tune, it's just incredible.

0: in the studio live with my colleague Tony Nero, Frank Tagani, Sonia Kutami. I'm Pino Palomara. Sonia, this is now, like you said, your fourth humanitarian event. Previously held events were in Sydney and Melbourne. And you said you raised over $140,000, which helped fund rescues and free over 60 children. I'd be happy if I saved one. Mm. How does that make you feel, honestly?
1: When I first found out that number from the organisation, I just broke down and I cried, because the fact that it takes money to rescue children, it sickens me. But unfortunately, we live in such a broken world where we need to. We don't have enough resources. But when I first found out, all I said is, thank you, Lord. Thank you, God. That's it. Thank you, God, for putting me in a position where I can be able to help. And unfortunately, there's not that many people. They want to help, but they're scared to help. And I think because I'm outspoken, and because I think I call it have no fear, the only one I fear is God. So I think if we all stood with that same mentality and not worry about what government's going to say, not worry about if we're going to get blocked, not worried about what friends are going to say or what anyone's going to say. Even if one soul, like you said, is saved, is rescued, to me that is worth $1 trillion, not just 100,000. So I think there just needs to be more like-minded and more like-hearted people. And it's not just about the funds. It's about people who have no heart these days. The hearts of many people have grown so cold. And so we just want to bring back and show people. And this is a chance to see what actually happens, because a lot of people, Pino, have no idea this even happens. When I speak to people, they are absolutely shocked that this even happens. And so when I present them with certain videos of raids and rescues of what happens, that's when people want to do something. So this is why I do what I do. It's to bring awareness to people and to take that veil off their eyes, to say, hey, this is happening. You're in a position to do something about it. Speak up.
0: Well, congratulations. Like I said, we can't thank people like you enough. Frank Tagani, Tony Nero, incredible.
2: Yes. You know, one thing that just made me listening to Sonia, you know, they've justified it by putting it in the movies as human trafficking. So we see a lot of movies on TV and everything. Oh, yeah, it's one of those things that the mean people do, but nobody realises it till it happens to them. And when it happens to them, they want the world to turn over and support them, just like any mission that you have in this wartime, and people find themselves in the wrong area and they wish everything, oh, yeah, it's one of those things that the mean people do, but nobody realises it till it happens to them. And when it happens to them, they want the world to turn over and support them, just like any mission that you have in this wartime, and people find themselves in the wrong area and they wish the government pulls every stop

0: Frank Tagani, I have to tell you, Sonia, that we do get a lot of phone calls here. I can't take them all because it's a 60-minute show. Mm-hmm. I like to play 60s music and go home. You know what I mean? I want to get as much for the listener as possible. But tonight's just that exception. Tonight we've just got something that's slightly different, and it's a pleasure sometimes, Tony, to take a phone call. And amongst the, you know, the, I wouldn't say thousands, but certainly we've had a lot of phone calls regarding this matter. Frank, you're not surprised though, are you?
1: No, not at all. Not at all. It's a fantastic effort.
2: We have to have an angel here.
1: I can only say on behalf of Sonia, we appreciate this time that we've had here.
0: Yeah.
1: Not that you had a choice. I twisted your arm, but I didn't need to do that. Immediately you told me, yes, let's do it, because I told you what it was about.
0: Yeah.
1: And that to me was gold, and I really appreciate it, and I'm sure Sonia does as well.
3: Absolutely.
0: Sonia, we'll continue with the music, and just an off-the-cuff thing, I thought we might just take it, I think, Tony, will we?
2: Why
0: it's
2: not?
0: Probably regarding other matters, but it doesn't matter because there's no matter more important than Sonia's this evening. But we will divert a little bit from time to time. Will we take it? Hello, Radio Northern Beaches. Hello.
2: Hello.
0: No, there's no one there, Tony.
2: No, let's try again. Come on.
0: So what were you saying, Tony?
2: I always think that it's nice for we've got an angel here tonight, because what Sonia does has to, the only thing that's missing is the wings.
4: Good evening.
2: Hello. Who are we?
0: No, that's okay. What were you saying, Tony?
2: I said the only thing that's missing of Sonia are the wings, because I think only people that are angels can do what she's doing.
3: Bless.
0: Well, I've looked closely and I found wings.
2: Well, that's good.
0: And I was wondering, I don't know how we were able to get through life sometimes, because we look at such trivial things, don't we?
2: Yeah.
0: But anyway, on the line, Radio Northern Beaches, hello.
4: Hello.
0: Who's speaking?
4: It's Judith here. How are you?
0: Judith, hello. How are you? You good?
4: I'm well, thanks.
0: I'm good.
4: How are you?
0: I'm all good. We're all great. We're on fire tonight. There's not many wings around, but we're trying to find some wings, but we're here. tell me.
4: I just really want to talk about the Viva Italian show.
0: Yeah, yeah.
4: I have known this lady and watched her grow for many years, and I'm a gypsy. And I love her shows. I go to all of them. And
0: you're referring to Francesca Brescia?
4: Yeah, Francesca Brescia. And the magic and the talent that she brings to the audience is absolutely amazing. And I've actually gone into the ladies and you hear people talking and they...
2: Have we lost her? Probably she didn't have her phone on charge.
0: Judy?
4: And on the stage, it's just magic. The singers are great, the music's great, the atmosphere is great, and I just love it. I can't get enough of that show. And I have actually been to other Italian shows, which I won't mention, and some of them try to copycat, shall I say?
0: Yep.
4: But nobody can do what this girl does, or this lady, I should say.
0: Yeah.
4: She's just amazing.
0: Yeah. Well, thank you very much for your sentiments. It's nice to know that there's people out there that even take the time to ring the show and let us know what they feel about Viva Italia. I've seen you at Viva Italia, haven't we?
4: Oh, I'm sure you have. I go to every one of them.
0: Okay. And you're the nice looking lady that jumps on the stage and runs through the hoops, no?
4: Oh, no, I don't do things like that.
0: You're a different lady.
4: I just like to get up and dance and listen to the music and clap, and I really enjoy it.
0: Well, in a world full of, I didn't want to say misery, but let me tell you, it's not the Australia that I knew 50s and 60s and 70s, but, growing up in that time, but we try to get a little bit of enjoyment, don't we? And if it happens to be through Viva Italia, why not, eh?
4: Look, it's just music, the magic, it really takes you back, you know, to the homeland, doesn't it?

0: It sure does. Well, thank you so much for your little message about Viva Italia, and we'll see you in the next show.
1: Oh, we sure will.
0: Thank you, Judy. Thank you very much. Bye-bye.
1: Bye.
0: Bye-bye. Well, that's, like I said, that's a somersault away of what we've been talking about, but that's what the show is all about when you've got an ad-lib show and nothing is planned. Thank God, Tony Nero, we don't plan anything.
2: No, everything here is in real time and real life, believe it or not.
0: So are you familiar, Sonia? Well, I don't want to say his name. Shouldn't say this guy's name, this singer, famous singer, but I suppose I've got to give you some type of hint. He's the guy that started it all and still leads the way. He is an incredible actor. He had 31 movies, 2 documentaries. The voice is incredible. My watch stopped on the 16th of August 1977, if that rings a bell with you. And we feature his music here basically on Thursday nights. And let me tell you is that it's really an incredible thing. Do you know who I'm alluding to? A very good-looking guy, died on 16th of August, 77. We play his music here without giving too much away. I won't give it too much away. He sings It's Now or Never and all those other songs. He sings Jailhouse Rock. He sings Love Me Tender, Can't Help Falling in Love. Well, it's a one for, you know.
3: Elvis Presley.
0: Well, you win. She went Frank. She went. I'm going to go back to Girl Happy, Elvis Presley, a movie song like no other.

0: Well, they can't say that we don't have interesting nights here. We have a surprise that's absolutely bowled me over, but we get bowled over nearly every Thursday night, don't we, Tony Nero?
1: Look, for me, it's beautiful surprises, and sometimes it can change your world, believe it or not.
0: I love that term. It can change your world in more ways than one. This evening, ladies and gentlemen, with Sonia Kutami in the studio. And, Frank, I did say to you prior to the show, as good-looking as you are, Frank, and next to Sonia, you look like $1 million.
2: Thank you very much. Thanks, Sonia.
3: You're welcome.
0: I thought you might say thanks, Pino.
1: Is it the hair?
0: You're thanking Sonia.
1: What do you reckon, Pino? Is it the hair, the looks, the beard, what?
0: Well, I'm looking more at Sonia. I'm not looking so much at Frank. But, Frank, you do look a lot more sharper than normal. You've got bright lights.
2: I feel better.
1: He hasn't got a knife.
0: You're a good man.
2: I feel better.
1: You're a good man.
0: You know, we play here a lot of diverse music, Sonia, and I do like playing the Pretenders. Platters, but they're not the Pretenders. But I was thinking of something else.
2: Platters.
0: The Platters. Remember the Platters? Great group. And the lead singer was, they had two lead singers, but the guy that I like was Tony Williams. Tony Williams was the guy that did all that very angel-like music.
2: The falsetto voice.
1: Yes. We're talking about angels again.
0: And then, and then we moved into the voice of the 80s, as I thought anyway, was Freddie Mercury. We're familiar with Freddie Mercury, aren't we?
2: Yeah.
0: Would you believe...
1: He's got wings now.
0: ...that he's got wings?
2: The guy was a genius.
0: He probably still is.
1: Great soprano.
0: He probably still is somewhere. You're right.
1: And he's still singing. That's music.
0: Listen, I don't know where he's singing, but I know he'll be singing tonight in the next 13 seconds. I'm going to put one of the songs with the Platters together with Freddie Mercury. Now, this is just incredible. You've got to listen to this. It's not easy to do. I'm going to do it on the fly. But it's one of those nights, Tony, when we're talking about wings and flying. What do you reckon?
1: Great. I'm already airborne.
0: Have a listen to this, ladies and gentlemen. The Platters, Freddie Mercury.

0: Well, without a past, there's no future, and this is what we base mostly of the music that we play. One of those nights tonight, of course, ladies and gentlemen, you just heard the Platters in unison with the great Freddie Mercury. I was running around. I was frantic. I joined two live performances of the artists together, and that's what you come up with, the great Pretender. Unbelievable. I thought even I'll have to give myself a little pat because I love listening to it, even though I was putting it together. Ladies and gentlemen, fate has it, Tony, that we get a phone call out of the blue, and when I mean out of the blue, it was out of the blue, but it was out of the sky, because Judy Sky just rang from nowhere to compliment the diva herself while we had the lady with the wings in the studio at the same time. Frank Tagani, I know you're signing autographs, but you need to pay attention to this, because
1: no problem.
0: You're a prime suspect when it comes to this. The Viva herself has walked into the studio.
1: Yes, yes.
0: So what I'm going to do for the first time, rather than me present her, or maybe even Tony present, why don't you present the Diva?
1: Sounds great. The Diva is, everyone knows, Francesca Brescia. Viva Italia. Welcome, welcome, welcome.
2: And how are you, Frank?
1: I'm terrific.
2: Well, thank God for you, because I was locked outside and I couldn't get in.
1: I called you on your phone to let you know that a lady called...
0: Judy Sky. She left her...
1: Called for you. And guess what? You're telling me that the door is locked, you can't get in. So I'm thinking you're home. So it's a surprise to me that you're here as well.
0: But how incredible is that? This lady rings to compliment Viva Italia.
3: And
0: the Viva Italia diva herself is trying to bash the door down, trying to get in.
2: It's like that song, you keep a knocking but you can't come in.
0: No, but you kept knocking but you came in.
2: Lucky for Frank. Yeah. Thank you, and good evening, everybody, and nice to see you.
0: Well, we've got two exceptional women in the studio, Tony.
4: That's a rare thing here, because, you know, they're both the one and only of whatever they specialise in. One specialises in fixing the world. The other one specialises in singing to the world. So... you know, wow. What can you do when you've got two ladies of that calibre?
0: Now, Sonia, you personally funded a rescue raid in the Philippines where 19 young children, some as young as 5 years old, were rescued. It just doesn't stop with you. I'd be happy, like I said, if I would have saved one child, but... How, when you look back, do you remember, do you feel as though you've really done that, or do you feel it was someone else that did it and it just happened? A lot of things had to happen for that to work, right?
5: Absolutely. Every raid that goes into children rescue takes months of preparation. So it's not as simple as there's children there that need to be rescued. You need to look at logistic, transport, medical, staff, everyone's armed. So it's a quite thorough process to go through. So when something happens like that, there's so much and so many people, and there's a massive team that goes head to head, and sometimes the rescuers actually have to watch and stake out certain places for weeks upon weeks, and they can't go in straight away because there's more children, and so we don't want to ruin the whole plan if there's more children later. So unfortunately, you need to sacrifice some time in order to bring more and to rescue children. So when that raid was funded, and knowing that 19 children were saved as young as 5, and like I said, you know, I'm a parent, and we've all had children at 5 years of age, and so when we put our children to sleep to go to bed, they wake up these children to go to work. And that's as young as 5. And so it's a sickening, evil thing that happens. But when I get the result that through this raid and through other raids, it just brings me joy that they're actually out of the hands of Satan, but there's still so much work to be done, because there's that healing as well. There's a lot that goes after that.
0: Knowing that you were coming in this evening, I had no idea that the diva was going to knock the door down. I didn't think Frank was going to let her in, and Tony Nero, you and I are just completely shocked. Sonia, the next song...
4: I love surprises.
0: Yeah, I say to why. Sonia, the next song is something that I've, I'm going to put together on the run. It's a song from the 70s. I wouldn't expect you to know it all that well. But I thought if there's a song that really means where hope is heading, I think this is just one of those songs. You're never going to know what song it is. So don't try to guess. But I think if you listen to the lyrics of this, this is just an incredible song. It really is. And I thought, you know what? I'll mix a little bit of the start, the intro, and the middle.
3: There are those who would divide us based upon our race. Pit the poor against the wealthy, deride us for our faith, stir up mindless anger, trash our history, exaggerate our differences, destroy our unity. But we are well aware of those who use diversity for their own evil purpose to divide you and me. So we will stand together now, like so many times before, defend our common freedom and remind the world once more

0: So, Sonia, basically you're just trying to bring all communities, anyone and everyone with a heart, to stand against child trafficking and human exploitation. Is that right?
1: Absolutely. Absolutely.
0: I don't know where you get the strength from. I really don't, because, you know, in 2026 people are whinging about minor headaches, and this lady's able to do what she does.
2: You know something, Pino, something really interesting that just flicked me. Mm-hmm. In the 70s or the late 60s, when I went to Bali the first time, I went to a place where it was like a workshop, and there was only children working in there. And my question was to the guy, I says, why are you using these children to do, you know, when you buy that Indian jewellery,
0: yep,
2: and they've got all the little intricate little gadgets on it? He said, we use the children because they've got a good eyesight to do this and the grown-ups don't. Now I'm thinking, were those children child labour? And there wasn't one over 6 years old. This is in the 60s. Late 60s when I was travelling and used to work on the boats.
0: Yeah.
2: When we went to Bali the first time. Is this still going today?

0: Radio Northern Beaches like to take the opportunity. We're going to have a lot of fun during Italia Mia because we have the diva in the studio and we have the lady with the wings, Sonia. Frank Tagani in attendance, of course. He's like the bodyguard this evening. Of course, my colleague, Tony Nero. I'd like to take the opportunity to thank the threesome last week, the Italian Beatles in the studio, Pasqui Romeo, Frank Papalia and Steve Strangel, and all the people that came in and took photos and video and social.
1: We have to make a copyright.
0: I say we, Tony, because in the company of those three guys, you and I became even more famous again.
1: Look, I can't. I've had to just turn the phone off.
0: Yeah, I thought you might. But really, Pask and Frank and Steve, I can't thank you guys enough for the enjoyment that you gave me last Thursday night at this time and the enjoyment during the week, because the people that have been calling in and saying how much they enjoyed it, just like tonight. So, Francesca, you're warming up for Italia Mia, aren't you?
2: I am.
0: Yes.
2: Already I'm waiting.
0: I can't believe this lady is just sitting there. It's double whammy tonight, Tony.
1: It's missed patience. You know, you hear nothing, say nothing, do nothing.
0: And you know what?
1: She does a lot. She's showbiz extraordinaire.
0: Since she walked in the studio, Frank, and you're very quiet tonight, you're almost like an AI Frank.
1: Lost his tongue.
3: He's close.
0: He hasn't lost anything. He's just looking at me.
3: Close.
0: You're studying my job.
3: I'm a little bit upset because she was at the door and you knew she was there and you didn't let us know.
0: I didn't know she was there.
3: Didn't you know?
0: I swear to God,
3: my apologies.
0: I didn't know she was there. How would I know?
2: I rang you, but you didn't answer. Lucky Frank answered.
0: Well, you know, I think it might be because I had my fingers on the buttons. I think that might have been. Francesca, when I saw you walk in, something snapped in my head, right?
2: Wow.
0: Something
4: it wasn't
0: good.
4: A piece of 4x2,
0: something
4: that's
0: good.
4: For sure.
0: Someone
3: lucky,
0: hit me.
3: Lucky she didn't lucky. Bring the rolling pin.
0: Someone hit me in the back of the head, I should say. When I think of Francesca Oliva Italia, I think of My Way. Now, what I'm not going to do, I'm not going to play your My Way, because there's a My Way that Francesca does in the show that nobody does. Now, the one I'm about to play is one that nobody does. It's just one of those things. And when you talk about old Blue Eyes himself and you talk about Elvis Presley, when they do My Way, it's just a different feel. Exactly the same as when Francesca.
4: They can't pitch up as high as Francesca.
0: No, they can't. This is why I'm not making a comparison. But, you know, old Blue Eyes... And then Elvis, you know, it's not going to be easy to do. So what I'm going to do, since I've become very practical at this, I did it with Freddie Mercury and the Platters, I'm going to do it with Elvis Presley and Frank Sinatra.
3: Whoa.
0: They're going to be singing My Way.
4: What about Francesca?
2: But how does that compare to me when I'm a girl?
0: There's no comparison. That's why I said we do not compare. We do not compare.
2: Okay.
0: But we're going to go now to, the originals. Right? And these guys did it long before you even thought of Francesca.
4: But Francesca can do it without 20,000 people playing behind her to hide her. She's just... You give her three musos and she doesn't. Those guys, she blows them out of the water.
0: When she walks around the house humming My Way, it's good enough for me, I'll tell you. But we'll go to the punch and then we'll get ready for Italia Mia. Sonia, at this moment, after an hour, how do you feel?
5: I feel very positive.
0: You feel happy with the outcome?
5: Absolutely.
0: You haven't been crash tackled by Frank. It's good.
5: No.
0: Hey? It's all good.
5: No, eh? Feeling very blessed to be here.
0: Italia Mia coming right up, Radio Northern Beaches.
6: And now the end is near, and so I face the final curtain. My friend, I'll make it clear, I'll state my case.

0: And the lady that sings it in 2026, Francesca Brescia, how does that stand out in your ears, hearing the two greatest of all vocalists sing it?
1: Well, Pino, that's very hard to listen to that because when I sing my way, I put my own expression to the way I sing it. And to be honest with you, there's no comparison. Because I have my emotions and they have their emotions, and I'm probably the only girl in Australia that sings my way.
0: Yeah, I think you might have misquoted the question. How does it stand up in 2026, that version of the two greatest vocalists?
1: Frank, do you want to help me with this one?
0: Because I'm not saying it's better or you're better. I'm just saying how does it stand out? How does it stand up in 2026 when you hear that?
2: You really want to know?
0: No, well, this is why I'm asking you.
2: No one does it the same way as Fran. It's as simple as that.
0: No. Well, I did say that prior to the song.
1: And you know what, right. Pino? Both of those guys are dead.
0: No, they're not.
1: Wasn't it Elvis and Frank Sinatra?
0: Yeah, no, they're not dead. No, no. Who said they were dead?
1: They're not?
0: No. No. Well, did someone say they were dead? What, have I been missing something? Well, just because my watch stopped in 1977 doesn't mean they died. No, but it's interesting when you balance it all out. I mean, there's no one going to come close to that, and no one's going to come close to the way she sings it because she sings it. There's a female singing my way, Tony.
3: The originality is always original. It's like a painting, and unfortunately, you can't take anything away from the originality because no one can compare. But in Australia, Francesca, she does it the best way a woman could ever do it. So, voila.
0: We've got to clear out for Italia Mia. This is Italia Mia on Radio Northern Beaches.
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And now, ladies and gentlemen, live on Radio Northern Beaches, broadcasting on two simultaneous frequencies, indelibly stamping 88.7 and 90.3 onto the third eye, leaving absolutely nothing to the imagination, a very special contender, ready to show you a little piece of his Italy, the terror of Tuscany, the scourge of Siena, the nemesis of Napoli, the king of Calabria, the rampaging Roman in the red, white, and green trunks, Pino, the

0: Sonia, hope begins with a heart. I know. One night, one purpose, endless hope, Unchained Gala event, like I said, on the 18th of July 2026, a few weeks away. It's a Saturday night ARIA wedding venue at the Horsley Drive at Wetherill Park. It just doesn't end with you because I keep getting information about things that you've achieved. Frank, the achievements just don't stop.
1: Oh, without a doubt, without a doubt. This industry is huge. Children, teenagers, even fully grown people are all involved and are all victims.
0: Yeah.
1: What Sonia's doing is, if she can eradicate just one person, it's a blessing. If she can save a victim, that's a blessing as well.
0: It's an incredible work that you do, Sonia. Together we can make a voice, like you say, on your webpage. Well, together we can, because a voice for those who don't have one, it's not something that we can really just bypass, is it? It can't be less important, can it? It's got to be the most important thing that we can think of, is it? Humans.
1: Yes, absolutely.
2: It's not always a Goliath. There's always a David around.
0: Yeah.
2: And you need many Davids to get all those Goliaths down to the earth again.
0: Francesca, I was just thinking in my head that if Sonia was a singer, she'd be in Viva Italia.
3: Absolutely.
0: She would be in Viva Italia.
3: Everyone else is in Viva Italia. There's 17 of us. What's the difference? Just put another one in.
4: Maybe you can train me.
3: Yes. Yes.
0: It's beautiful.
3: It's getting bigger than Ben-Hur, I must say. Originally we were only 3 and then 4 and now we're 18.
0: It leaves Ben-Hur for dead.
3: It does. It's getting bigger and better.
0: Sonia, you know how wonderful it is to have you all here. But it's just a little bit different, isn't it, Tony? I think we've touched the...
2: Look, we need to touch... it's not always about music. There's reality. There's, as I say, we can't live in the past because this is what's happening in the present. And if you don't eradicate it, it's going to be like the cancer.
4: That's exactly right.
2: You know, so... The only way, they always say, in Italian, they always say that the fish always smells from the head. Mm. And once you destroy the head, there's no more smell. And that's what they got to do. They got to destroy the head.
0: Tony, stavi pensando quello 60 secondi con. 60 secondi con. Stasera penso che con Sonia. Tu che dici?
2: Yes, sì, sì.
0: Fra poco.
2: Fra poco, 60
0: fra poco, facciamo... Francesca, che dici? Facciamo 60 secondi con Sonia?
3: Absolutely.
2: In inglese.
3: Sì.
2: E si può fare in arabo? 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Sì. Se
0: tu dici.
2: Può rispondere in quella lingua.
0: È più facile in giapponese.
2: No, no, non importa.
0: Sonia,
2: è capace.
0: We're just talking I'm going to do 60 seconds with you very shortly. Now, 60 seconds, we do it with everybody imaginable. Everybody. Over the 26 years, it's not a quiz. It's just that we ask you a series of questions in 60 seconds. We try to get as much information that we can out of you. It's like I said, it's no joke. It's just whatever.
2: You can do it in two languages.
0: Yeah, we're there, but then I won't understand.
2: No, first in English and then in Arabic.
0: Yeah. So what we'll do it shortly. So it's just a 60 seconds just to learn as much as we can about Sonia Kutami. Would that be all right with you?
3: Absolutely.
0: Because even if it wasn't, I'm still going to do it. But to get you in the mood, a song that you've probably heard 3,000 billion times, you'd know the melody anyway.

0: this tune vaguely ring a bell in your head?
1: I wish I could say yes.
0: What about, well, I'll say it again. Sonia, does this ring any bells in your head?
1: Yes, it does.
0: I thought it might.

0: una melodia che illumina il cuore di tutti in ascolto stasera, anche noi, Antonio, anche noi. I'm going to do the 60 seconds with Sonia Katami, and like I said, Sonia, don't worry. You know, when people say don't worry, you
1: worry.
0: Mean you have to worry. don't worry. Not that much anyway. But anyway, so before we do it, I have to do my little theme music. Bentoni knows that unless I play the theme music, I can't get into the mood. Don't worry about you getting in the mood. I got to be in the mood, so we'll do this.
2: Teenage savages go wild in a juvenile jungle of lust and lawlessness. Now, here comes the music.
0: Now, that wasn't quite the one that I was thinking of, but I just thought I'd throw myself off as well as throwing you off. but I thought if we throw each other off, then you won't feel as bad. Is that all right with you? Francesca, che dici? Facciamo questo 60 secondi, eh?
3: Sì, voglio sapere che cosa ci piace a lei.
0: Sì, anche io.
3: Sono curious.

0: timba, tumba, tumba, botta e risposta, 60 seconds with Sonia Kutami. Your favourite restaurant? Favourite food? Type of food, your favourite food?
1: Mexican, Spanish, anything chili.
0: Your favourite film at all? Best film of all time for you? Movie?
1: I love Titanic.
0: And the person you'd most like to meet, other than Frank Degani?
1: Who I'd like to meet? Alive or...
0: Doesn't matter.
1: There's only one name. That's my Lord.
0: Have you a favourite singer?
1: I love Barbara Streisand.
0: Is there a favourite song in the world that sticks in your head when you hear it?
1: No, I don't have a particular song.
0: And the best place in the world for you is where?
1: Home.
0: What's your dream?
1: Is to rescue every single child on this planet.
2: I'll second that.
0: You're still a young lady, I know, but what grabs you most? The 50s, the 60s, the 70s, the 80s, the 90s? If there was a magic decade for you, and we don't want to give too much away, but...
1: I love the 90s. I love the 90s.
0: Have you a favourite radio station?
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0: And who's your most favourite compares of a radio station?
1: Well, I have the three triplets over here. The three triplets.
0: I was hoping you wouldn't revert to Kiss FM, but anyway. And the most precious moment for Sonia Kutami was when?
1: Is when I gave birth to my three earth angels.

0: Sonia, I was hoping that you could say a message to the people listening to this radio station in Sydney, Australia, right now, in your beautiful language. You can say anything you like.
1: Okay. أهلا وسهلا يا جميعا شكرا كتير لإلكو وشكرا كتير لفينو وللكل الجماعة بال RNB 88.7 FM and 90.3 شكرا كتير من كل قلبي

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0: Frank Tagani, ti ringrazio sempre, you're a good man.
1: Thank
0: you're
1: you
0: a good
1: much.
0: Man.
1: Grazie.
0: You're a very good man.
1: Grazie.
0: Francesca Brescia. My way, chi era bella, my way.
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0: E ringrazio anche, prima di lasciare l'ultima parola con Sonia, the last word with you is coming up, voglio ringraziare i tre Santa Cristelotti. I Santa Cristelotti che ci sono in ascolto stasera, Frank Papalia, Steve Strangio e Pesky Ramia. Ti ringrazio ancora. Sonia, I'm going to leave the last word with you. You can say whatever you like, but I will say congratulations with the upcoming event and for what you've done, what you achieved. I don't think there'll be anybody in this studio ever that will be able to tell me quite what you've done. I just don't know what to say, but like you say, together we can make a voice for those who don't have one, and you are a big voice, and I'm going to leave the last words with you. Go right ahead.
3: Thank you so much. I just want to thank you so much for being here. Thank you for your time. I just wanted to give people some statistics, because I don't think people actually understand the depths of this evil ring that it is. It is child trafficking and human exploitation is a $500 billion industry, and it actually outweighs the weaponry industry as well as the drug industry, because children are used over and over again. And as a mother with a child with Down syndrome, for those viewers listening, children with special needs are actually worth more to these elites because they're silent, because they can't speak up, and that's the most saddest thing. And having a child of my own with Down syndrome, I look at my little boy Christian, that's his name, and I think there's, you know, and he's in my film as well, Christian, because the children with special needs are targeted even more, and that's the real shame. But the upcoming event that I have is Unchained Gala, and the reason why I called it Unchained is because we want to break the chains from this generational curse that happens. So we do have two real-life rescuers coming along to speak at the event. We have one victim coming to speak about his ordeal, and we do have Barbara and Michael O'Neill coming along to the event. So for all of those who love Barbara, and she's a well-renowned health, beautiful Christian woman, she's here and coming to the event, so I have both of their supports. And I just wanted to let you all know that every single person that's sitting on that chair in that gala, all that funds from the ticket definitely goes to all the raids and to rescues. So a lot of people ask me, how do I contribute? Come to the event. As simple as you coming to the event, you don't need thousands upon thousands. As simple as you being present at the event is contributing to raids and rescues. So if anyone out there would like more information, please give me a call or text me. I will give you my private personal phone number. Please use it. It is 048 110811, and I'm happy to send you the ticket link, invitation, and all information that you need. So I look forward to seeing you all there. So thank you very, very much, Pino, for having me tonight.
0: It's been our pleasure.

Genesis and It and Watcher of the Skies, recorded in 1976 in Glasgow and released on the Three Sides Live album in 1982. I'm Stephen Wells and you've joined me down the White Rabbit Hole here on Radio Northern Beaches 88.7 and 90.3 FM. And in this program we're playing some live music from prog rock bands, so reality is I've only got five because they're nice long tracks. So, you've just said Genesis, now we're going to move on to 1995 and another mega prog rock band, and that's Pink Floyd. The next track was recorded at Earl's Court in London, late 1994, and was released on their album Pulse. This is Comfortably Numb, which was originally released on the album The Wall.

Pink Floyd and Comfortably Numb, recorded 1994 in Earl's Court in London. I'm Stephen Wells and you've joined me down the White Rabbit Hole here on Radio Northern Beaches 88.7 and 90.3 FM. Or you could be streaming on our website, rnb.org.au, which is a great way to listen to us in the car or outside the broadcast area. Okay, Anderson, Bruford, Wakeman and Howe were all members of Yes. However, they split in the early 90s before reuniting with the band a few years later. In 1993, they released the album An Evening of Yes Music. However, the concert was recorded in California in 1989. And this is the fabulous Starship Trooper.

The joys of radio. First rule of radio is that you read your own instructions. I forgot to fade that one in. All right, that was Yes and Starship Trooper. That was recorded back in 1989 in California. So let's go back to London and the Hammersmith Odeon, now the Apollo, and a venue that I frequented in my early 20s. Dire Straits recorded their Alchemy album there in 1983. The cover of the album is a section of Brett Whiteley's work of the same name, and off that album comes Espresso Love.

There we are, Dire Straits, Espresso Love from the Alchemy Avenue, released in 1983, recorded at the Hammersmith Odeon, which is now the Apollo. So if you've ever seen Live at the Apollo on TV, that's what it used to be. Well, it certainly used to be the Hammersmith Odeon. So we're coming to the end, so thanks for listening to Down the White Rabbit Hole here on Radio Northern Beaches, 88.7 and 90.3 FM. 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We're now up, this one is 191, so there's plenty of music. You can even do a search to find your favorite artists on there and listen to those programs along the way. So we're reaching the end of the program, and we're finishing with a track recorded in Montreal in 1984. This is the final song from a concert by Marillion, and I defy anyone not to sit still when listening to this one. It's got some amazing drumming in it. So we end with Marillion and Market Square Heroes.

yourself an audience tonight. The Spectrum Montreal. It's one of the best fucking

0: way. 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